Right. What'd you think of that one? That was The Pineapple Thief from their most recent album, their 16th, came out in 2024. The album's called It Leads to This. That song was called Rubicon. The major driving force in The Pineapple Thief is a gentleman named Bruce Sword, S-O-O-R-D. Put a pin in that name because he's going to be coming up a little later on in the program in the next hour. I'll talk about that at the time it comes. Before that, from the album Drama from Yes, their 10th album, that's the album that features Trevor Horn on vocals replacing John Anderson and Jeff Downs on keyboards replacing Rick Wakeman. Jeff Downs still with the band. Trevor Horn went on to become a producer. In fact, was the producer on their next album. They're very successful, commercially successful, 90125. Anyway, that song was called Does It Really Happen? Sometimes. And open that block up with a song from Rush called The Weapon off of their Signals album. Came out in 1982. And again, check out the lyrics to that song. It's one of those things that it could apply to what's going on today in the country, in the world, which is kind of scary in a way. Anyway, you're listening to This Side of Space. I'm Steve the Space Wizard right here on Community Radio WERU 89.9 FM and streaming everywhere else in the big, bold, beautiful thing we call a universe at weru.org. And hey, I always forget to give the phone number. I'm really bad about that. But call me up. Tell me how you're doing. What's going on? What's new? What's old? What's in between? Phone number here in the studio, 207-469-0500. I would love to hear from you. Let me know how your Saturday's going. Mine was good. Didn't do much because I was up really late last night because I had to put together two shows because I'm sitting in for Nico tonight on the junk tour. So, yeah. Anyway, enough of that. Let's take a look. I'm taking a look right now. The weather, current conditions, Hancock County, Bahaba Airport, 8 degrees Celsius, 46 Fahrenheit. I'm sorry, folks. It just does not feel like the very end of May. Anyway, so with those temperatures, we have a humidity at 77%, gives us a dew point of 4 degrees Celsius or 39 Fahrenheit. Wind speeds are calm. Visibility is unlimited at 10 miles. Barometer, 30.05 inches. Detailed forecast for coastal Hancock County. Your forecast may vary. Tonight, mostly cloudy, lows around 40. Winds will be 5 to 10 miles per hour out of the northeast this evening, becoming light and variable after that. Tomorrow, Sunday, mostly sunny in the morning, then partly sunny with some isolated showers, a 20% chance of rain in the afternoon. Lower 60s will be the high. Winds will be northeast at 5 miles per hour, switching to south in the afternoon. Sunday night, mostly cloudy with a 20% chance of showers still. Lower 40s, winds south 5 miles per hour. They'll switch to the east after midnight. On Monday, mostly sunny, highs, lower 60s, winds northeast 5. Switching to the southeast in the afternoon, and then Monday night, mostly clear in the evening, but then becoming partly cloudy. Lows will be mid-40s, southwest winds 5. Tuesday, mostly sunny, mid-60s, although temperatures will be falling into the upper 50s in the afternoon. Tuesday night, partly cloudy, mid-40s. Wednesday, sunny, highs around 70. Nice. Wednesday night, clear, upper 40s. Thursday, sunny, mid-70s. Nice. Thursday, mostly clear in the evening, then becoming partly cloudy, lower 50s. Friday, mostly sunny, lower 80s. Oh, there we go. That's what I'm talking about. Friday night, partly cloudy in the evening, then becoming mostly cloudy, mid-50s for the low. And then next Saturday,
Mostly sunny, upper 70s. I will say the last few weeks, I feel like the forecast has had a lot of rain in it. And not so much this time, just a little bit like tomorrow. But other than that, looking good. Temperatures picking up. That's a good thing. Summer is here, folks. I don't care what the calendar says. Summer is here. Let's get that warm weather going. All right, let me get right into the next block of music. Richard Barbieri. Barbieri. A very well-known keyboard player back in the 70s, was with a band called Japan. Also, he's played with the band No Man. He's done work with Tim Bonas, Steve Hogarth, and most importantly, his connection with Steven Wilson and Porcupine Tree. However, this is from a solo album that he put out. It's brand new. He just put it out this year. The album is called Haunted. This song is called A New Simulation.

perfect silence. Towards the endless beginning, where the distance between here and now becomes haunted. From the House of Shadows to the Red Forest, I sing thy praise, and hallowed be thy name.

0: All right, folks, there you go. All new music in that block. Hope you enjoyed that. I certainly did. That last song was from a band called Spirigy, S-P-I-R-E-R-G-Y. Brand new album came out this year called Whenever Forever, and that song was called When They Came. Spirigy, band out of the United Kingdom, which is basically one guy named David Allen, a multi-instrumentalist, doing it all. I love those bands that are just one guy multi-instrumentalist. That's pretty cool stuff that they can do all that. Before that, a artist named Enigmatic Sound Machines from Canada, Montreal, I believe they're centered out of. The album Imperfect Silence came out the end of last year. They have a brand new album called Divided by One that's coming out in June 5th. That song that you heard was called Red Forest. And before that, we opened the block up with Richard Barbieri, who's best known, I think, as the keyboard player in Porcupine Tree. That album called Haunted, also brand new this year. He's from the United Kingdom as well. A New Simulation was a song. And I read something in the reading a write-up of that he is, how to put it, the greatest non-virtuoso keyboard player, which is, I don't know, is that a left-handed compliment? I'm not sure. But it's good stuff, and he's a good keyboard player. Stuff with Porcupine Tree has been great. He's worked with a bunch of other people. Hey, also, a big shout-out. Had a very good conversation with a gentleman who knows a lot more about all this radio behind-the-scenes equipment stuff than I do. He is the analog anarchist, lives in Dover, Foxcroft, and he said it sounds to him like our signal is back up to snuff. So if you've been listening on the website or off of the app, you might want to try to go back to your radio if that's how you normally listen and see if maybe it is back up to snuff. He felt like it was, and he certainly sounds like somebody who knows his stuff. He's a radio engineer in a past life, but he's the analog anarchist right now up there in Dover, Foxcroft, so that's a good ways away. So if he's getting a good signal, then I think we're hopefully back up to snuff. I don't know. Nothing official yet, but I'm going with that. Hey, let me take a break, and then when we come back, the feature of tonight, something from Jethro Tull, which is going to be really cool. So stick around for that. I will see you on the other side of some very important announcements. Don't go anywhere.
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Welcome back. Hour number two of This Side of Space, your progressive rock radio show that's found only right here on WERU 89.9 on the FM dial, Blue Hill. 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I have unofficial, I can't say it's official because it's not from the station itself, but from somebody who seems to know what he's talking about, unofficial word that maybe our transmitter's back up to snuff or it's doing better. 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And I guess the rest is from our business supporters. Thank you so much for that. We are so grateful to all of you keeping us on the air through some what have been a difficult year or so. 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You put that all together, we are you. We love you. We need you. We are you. Oh my God. Such truth in those profound words. And again, yeah, give me a call, 207-469-0500. If you're listening over the airwaves, the old fashioned way, the analog anarchist way, let me know if it seems like things are better. He said they were. We'll see. Maybe so. Maybe it's only a partial fix. I don't know. I don't know enough about that stuff. But he was in Dover Foxcroft and said it was sounding much better. So that's a good sign. All right. What else? Hey, don't forget to vote for WERU. Down East Magazine. It's time again. We are once again nominated for the best radio station in Down East Magazine's 2026 Best of Maine. So go online to vote.downeast.com. It's really easy to do once you get there. Just go down to the arts and what's it called? Hang on. I wrote it down over here on this note. Arts and culture. And once you get into the arts and culture tab, you go to the station, the radio station category, and there's a few to choose from. But of course, WERU is the one you're going to pick because we are the greatest station because we are a voice of many voices. That's what community radio is all about. So please give us a vote. Help us with this contest. We would love to be on top, come out number one. All right. Don't forget the Blues Festival. What did I say that is? July 11th and 12th, Rockland Harbor. Get your tickets now while you still can. Advance ticket sales. Save yourself some money, a few bucks. It's still an awesome deal. And as I said, I've been going since 2003. I have never, I mean that, never been disappointed. All right, let's get right back to the music. In 1984, Jethro Tull released an album called Under Wraps. At the time, a little controversial, polarizing. They were moving away from their classic progressive folk rock sound, and they kind of fully embraced that early 80s synth pop, new wave proprietary electronic drum machine, that kind of stuff. And so, like, some of the purists of Jethro Tull weren't all that crazy about it. But I don't know. It's not a bad album. But anyway, it has just been re-released and remixed. And the remixing is done. I told you to put a pin in the name. Bruce Sword
best known as leader of the Pineapple Thief that I played earlier, he was the one who did all the remixing for the new album. And one of the things they did is that he got away from the mechanical, clicky drum machine sound, the heavily compressed keyboard synthesizers, and instead remixed it, changed the drum machine to actual drum samples, still not actual drums as I understand it, but actual samples of actual drums, which is different from what a drum machine was, I guess. What do I know? I'm not a musician. And just kind of tried to improve the sound and make it better. And I don't know. I was listening to it. I liked it. I didn't actually go in and look at the album to see on the vinyl part of it, although in 1984, I'm sure it came out on CD as well. Where the break was between side one and side two. I'm going to play the first seven songs, which may have been all side one, or the last song may have actually been the first song on side two. I didn't check that, so I don't know. But I'm just playing the first seven songs off of this. It just came out. This was actually, Under Wraps was their 15th album. They currently have a total of 25 original studio albums, which is pretty significant since, the late 60s? Anyway, enough of that. Let's get into the music. Let me cue this baby up and get this going. This starts out with a song called Lap of Luxury. Please enjoy.

There you go. Jethro Tull. 1984 album called Under Wraps. Just re-released with the, what is they're calling the Unwrapped Edition. So it's Under Wraps, and then in parentheses, the Unwrapped Edition, the Bruce Sword 2026 remix. So let's go back to the top. It opened up with the song Lap of Luxury, and then the song Under Wraps number one, and then European Legacy, followed by later that same evening, followed by Saboteur, and then Radio Free Moscow. And that last song you heard was called Nobody's Car. Very cool stuff. I kind of like it. I got to admit, I wasn't that familiar with the original album from 1984. And yeah, it's kind of a little different. I don't know, a little bit different from the original, you know, what you think of in 1970s era Jethro Tull. But still good stuff, and certainly enjoyed it. So, before I run out of time, let's move on. Whoops. Where are we? Okay. Had to queue up the right thing, make sure I'm in the right place, because, you know, I don't know where I'm at. A big shout out to Jim. Hey, thanks for the call, Jim, from New Hampshire, sometimes from Deer Isle, currently from New Hampshire, but, you know, that could change. And a reminder to Jim and to everybody else, please vote for WERU, vote.downeast.com. 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We know you love us. All right, let's move on. I wanted to play something from this artist. It's been a little while. I am a huge fan of this artist. This particular album that she has done, which is very progressive rock-oriented, she's, you got to Google her. Her name is Rachel Flowers. Born 15 weeks premature, suffered from retinopathy of prematurity, a bunch of surgeries in her first year or two of life, did not correct her vision, and I think by the age of two, she was officially declared blind. Her mom got sick of her banging her toys on the piano, so taught her at age two to play Twinkle Twinkle Little Star, which she picked up immediately, and ever since then would just pick up songs simply by listening to them. She's a virtuoso on the piano as her main instrument, but she also is very, very proficient, considered a virtuoso on the organ, the flute, guitar, bass, Chapman stick, and the saxophone. She has played with the likes of many greats, lots of jazz people, some classical stuff, and befriended. She posted a bunch of videos on YouTube doing Emerson, Lake, and Palmer songs, which caught the attention of Keith Emerson and Greg Lake. She played at the tribute to Keith Emerson after his death. That tribute, I want to say, was 2017. Don't quote me on that year. Anyway, she's just amazing. You can check out her YouTube stuff. Just put in Rachel Flowers. She's totally amazing. And I just think this album is awesome. The album called Bigger on the Inside. I love its album cover. It's an extra long piece. This is called Feel. This is Rachel Flowers.

I hate talking over music, but I've run long tonight. I talk too much. I know it. I'm sorry. You just heard Rachel Flowers from the album Bigger on the Inside and the song Feel. She's got great stuff. Check her out. She basically plays all the instruments, and my understanding is for the drums, she has a computer with drum sample sounds on it, and that's how she puts that into the mix. Coming up right now, playing in the background already, is the song Zero Hour from the band IQ, from their 2001 release called The Seventh House. This is the song Seventh Hour. I'm done with this side of space, but I'm not going anywhere. I'm filling in for Nico on Return of the Junk Drawer. We're going to compare to see, you know, does she have better junk or do I have better junk? I don't know. We'll let the listeners decide. In the meantime, the universe loves you. Please remember to love it back. And I apologize. I'm probably going to have to pull this song down before it's done because I talk too much. So I'm going to shut up and just enjoy IQ and their song Zero Hour.

0: 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Is it the diversity of music? 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
1: 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We are volunteer-powered. That's all of us here. Put that together, that makes us a voice of many voices. This voice is Steve the Space Wizard, filling in for the vacationing Nico, who is out with some friends doing a long week of I have no idea what. But hopefully they're having fun, whatever they're doing. And she said a few weeks ago, hey, you want to fill in? And I said, I would love to. I love doing this show. It really stretches me a bit because Nico is so knowledgeable on this particular genre, and I am not as knowledgeable. So I'm going to give him a try. I got 2 hours packed full of music. I'm going to try to shut up as much as possible because I do talk too much. So here goes. Nico has a habit of closing every show with a song by The Killers. But I decided to kind of turn that around, and I'm going to open the show with what I'm going to call the opposite song. So here, from the 2006 album called Sam's Town, here's a song from The Killers called Enterlude.

0: the Cranberries from their final album released after the death of Dolores O'Riordan, who died in a tragic, like, accidental bathtub drowning.
1: Yeah.
0: That's awful. She had such a nice voice. I love her voice. Great songs from the Cranberries. Anyway, that song is called All Over Now, comes from their 2019 final album called In the End. I think they've released some like compilation stuff since then, but the last studio, and they had the recordings of her in demo form, and they used them to complete the album that was released about a year after her death. Before that, from U2, Two Hearts Beat as One from the 1983 album War. Before that, Peter Gabriel with the song I Don't Remember, comes off of Peter Gabriel 3, often called Melt. And before that, two songs from The Killers, from the album.

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We would greatly appreciate it. Yeah, I'm filling in for Nico because she's out hanging out with a bunch of friends doing some stuff. I have no idea. I hope they're having fun. It better be. And last week, I was listening to her show, as I often do, because she comes on after me. So driving home, I'm listening to her show, and she played a bunch of stuff. She always plays stuff I like. But there was this one group that she played that was a request from her friend in Alabama named M, which Emily, I don't know, maybe it's a letter M, you know, Melissa or Madeline or Matilda. I have no idea what M stands for, but it's M. That's all we need to know. M requested a song from this band, and I liked it. So I went and I checked out this band and listened, and I decided I'm going to play a song from this band. And also, in that same block of music from last week, she played this other band that I really liked, and I checked them out, and I got two songs mixed into this block from them, along with a bunch of other stuff. So let me shut up and let's do this. From the band Tegan and Sarah, who are Canadian twins, I believe, yeah, they're twins. This comes off the 1999 album called Under Feet Like Ours, and this song is called Come On. So, yeah, come on.

Juliana Hatfield from her 1995 album called Only Everything. That song was called Universal Heartbeat. And before that, we heard the band Private Island with their song Don't Worry. That comes off of their Valley Heart album, 2022. Before that, we heard the band Cage the Elephant with their song Telescope. That comes off of the Melophobia album, came out in 2013. Before that, I had to play it. I was thinking about opening with this band, but I changed my mind and opened with Interlude by The Killers because that seemed so appropriate. So I played Rainbow Kitten Surprise. I love that name. Their song, Seven, that comes off of the Seven Plus Mary album. That's, I believe, was their debut in 2013, Rainbow Kitten Surprise. Got their start in 2013 in an Appalachian State University dorm room, which is North Carolina. Ella Mello is the name of the lead singer in that band. Very cool stuff. Rainbow Kittens. I mean, yeah, Rainbow Kitten. What a surprise that would be. Anyway, before that, another song from the band Private Island, Three Bad So Sad from the 5XX album, which I think that was their debut. Could be wrong. That came out in 2019. And opened up with a sort of a dedication. It wasn't asked for, but I'm throwing it out to M, who's out there with Nico and some of their friends. That was Tegan and Sarah with the song Come On from Under Feet Like Ours, their 1999 album. Tegan and Sarah, twins from Canada. And M and Nico and all the others are out there in another state. There's 49 to choose from, so I'm just going to leave it at that. And I don't know what they're doing. I'm calling it a girls' jamboree. I don't think they're camping out. I think they're camping in. But whatever. I hope they're having fun. Many thanks to Nico. Thanks for letting me sit in this chair. And I'm going to get right back into the music. I don't know why, but I really wanted to play this song. I think you'll recognize it. This is from Prince.

0: The Beatles, Strawberry Fields Forever, John Lennon song from the Magical Mystery Tour album, came out in 1967. Before that, the Rolling Stones, also from 1967, She's a Rainbow from their Satanic Majesty's Request. And opened up with, I don't know why, I just wanted to play it, Prince, Raspberry Beret. Around the World in a Day is the album, 1985. Doesn't make you want to get a Raspberry Beret, you know? I don't know. Would I? I think I'd look good in a Raspberry Beret. What do you think, Nico? Would I look good in a Raspberry Beret? Eh, who knows? Anyway, hey, top of the hour. I got to take a quick break, but then I will be back with the second hour of Return of the Junk Drawer. I got a special block coming up. Please stick around for that.
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0: All right. I'm back. Second hour of Return of the Junk Drawer with me filling in for Nico. I'm Steve the Space Wizard. 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Don't forget, we've got the mobile app for that phone pewter thing of yours. Pick that up. You can literally take us everywhere you go. In fact, you know, Nico's in another state. She may be listening on that app. Wouldn't that be cool, Nico? Anyway, many thanks to Nico letting me sit in. I am really enjoying this. I had a lot of fun putting this show together because it's a little different for me. Stretching my wings a little bit. 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And we need your voice right now. Please, please, please. 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We would appreciate it. And yeah, let's take home the prize. I don't know what it is, but let's take it home anyway. All right, folks, it is time for another hour of Return of the Junk Drawer. I don't know how my junk compares to Nico's, but I got another hour to try to prove my worth. So I mentioned before about Rainbow Kitten Surprise. It's such a cool name. It really is. Anyway, and I was originally going to open with something from them, but I changed my mind because I can do that. So I wanted to also wanted to play something from Rainbow Kitten Surprise because of the next song I want to play for you. Last week on my show, This Side of Space, I did a whole 2 hours of nothing but jazz fusion, which is a pretty wide category as it is. There's all sorts of different stuff. Had a lot of fun doing that. And I had, as I normally do when I put a playlist together, I have songs left over at the end. And I particularly left out or kept out a few songs because I thought, you know, those would go good on Return of the Junk Drawer, knowing I was going to be doing it this week. So I saved these. And, you know, Rainbow Kitten Surprise, that's a great band name. What would be the opposite of Rainbow Kitten Surprise? Well, you could go a lot of different ways with that. But I'm going to go with this. The song is called Trinity. And the band name, opposite of Rainbow Kitten Surprise, to me, would be this band, Snarky Puppy.

that. What a fun song. Flurf, F-L-U-R-F. That's the name of the song. The band is called Fork, F-O-R-Q. That was a single that they just released this year. That's a band out of the United Kingdom. I think they're based out of London. Before that, a band from Japan. The artist is named T-Square. That song was called Night Cruise from their album Paradise, which came out in 2015. All these songs are under the heading of Jazz Fusion. That song from T-Square, I don't know, I think it should be like Jazz Fusion Pop Disco kind of thing going with that keyboard stuff. Anyway, that was cool stuff. And before that, from the band Snarky Puppy, that song called Trinity comes off of the 2022 album Empire Central. And you're listening to Return of the Junk Drawer with me, Steve, the Space Wizard, filling in for Nico, who's out at the girls' jamboree with her friends, getting into all sorts of, I don't know what they're getting into. I'm not even going to venture there. Anyway, let's move right along. Hey, a few weeks ago when she asked me to do this, I was like, yeah, okay, sure, I'll do that. She ended up doing a show that was mostly or entirely stuff from the 1980s, which for me, I consider, you know, my MTV days, back when MTV played, you know, videos all the time. I don't, do they even play videos anymore? I don't know. Music videos I'm talking about. And I used to watch MTV all the time back then, and it was really cool. And then I'm driving, and I'm thinking, well, if I'm going to do the junk drawer, let's see, I could play a lot of, you know, MTV stuff. That's what I call it. And as I'm driving home, she's freaking playing it all, man. Men at Work, New Order, Talking Heads, Till Tuesday. Voices Carry, I love that song. Kaja Goo Goo, Too Shy. That was a cool band, and the guy, Nick Beggs, was one of the two people in that band, and I play some of his stuff now. He plays, like, the Chapman Stick and everything else, and he's really cool. Nina, you know, with 99 Left Balloons, I'm like, oh, man, you played that, too? And I think she played the German version of that. I found it interesting back then. A friend of mine pointed out that, you know, it's a German song, but the American version rhymes in English, so what's up with that? But whatever, Soft Cell. I'm reading through her playlist. Depeche Mode, New Order. Oh, man, she just played all this stuff, and I'm like, I can't play any of those. But there is stuff I can play, and so that's what I'm going to do. So here's my version of 80s MTV stuff. All this stuff comes from either 82, 83, or 84. So in the early days of MTV, when they truly played 24 hours a day, all they did was music videos, which is very cool. Here's a band probably a lot of you have never heard of. I saw these guys in concert at the Stone Pony in Asbury Park, which is a place that Bruce Springsteen played a lot back in his very early days. A very famous club in Asbury Park, New Jersey. This is a band called the Eurogliders, and this song is called Heaven Must Be There. From Australia, the Eurogliders.

Duran Duran. So I wasn't like a huge fan of that band back in the, you know, 1980s MTV days. They really kind of went for the, you know, the look more than the music after a while. But that particular album, Rio, I'm a fan of. I own a copy of it, a CD. And there's some really good stuff on there. And of that album, which is the only album by Duran Duran I have, that's my favorite song. The title track, Rio, is also great. But anyway, so Save a Prayer from Duran Duran. That was 1982 off the Rio album. Before that, we heard the Eurythmics, Annie Lennox, Dave Stewart, with their song, Here Comes the Rain Again. Lots of airplay on MTV with that one. That's from their 1983 album, Touch. And before that, boy, I had this album. I had it on vinyl back in the days of vinyl. The Thompson Twins with their song, Doctor, Doctor, off of probably was their best-selling album called Into the Gap. Came out in 1984. And I opened that block up with a band out of Australia called the Eurogliders. In 1984, they put out an album called This Island, and that song was called Heaven Must Be There. And again, yeah, I saw them at the Stone Pony, which is a famous club in Asbury Park, New Jersey, probably in 84 or 85. And that was a club that was probably made most famous by Bruce Springsteen, because in the early days of Bruce Springsteen and the E Street Band, they played at the Stone Pony. Anyway, there you go. There's my MTV block of music. So I got one more block to go, and I got more time than I expected, because that's not usual for me. That's what happens when I don't talk much. All of a sudden, I got too much time. So let me just remind everyone that WERU has once again been nominated for the best radio station in Down East Magazine's 2026 Best of Maine. And they rate a whole bunch of different stuff. I mean, restaurants and festivals and music venues and everything that you might think of. But one of the categories is radio stations. 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We would appreciate your support, because listener support and volunteer-powered is what makes this station a voice of many voices. A big, huge shout-out to Nico, my friend. Thank you so much for asking me to do this. I love doing this show. I love trying to put together some music in a category that I'm not that familiar with, but I'm getting more familiar with because of you, Nico, so thank you for that. Hope everybody enjoyed it. This was my junk drawer, and, you know, maybe I get to do it again and pull out some more junk. Who knows? I hope so. If any time, Nico, I will be glad to fill right back in. So at the end of every show I do on This Side of Space, my progressive rock show, I always say this, and I truly mean it. The universe loves you. Remember to love it back. And I mean that. Everything, everyone, everybody in it. Just spread the love, you know? And as Crosby, Stills, and Nash said, if you can't be with the one you love, love the one you're with, so give them a hug. And hey, before I forget, because I know there are some Rainbow Kitten Surprise fans out there, they're playing in New England, northern New England, all of New England, in September, in Shelburne, Vermont, on September 16th. In Portland, Maine on September 17th, Bridgeport, Connecticut on September 18th, and then on September 20th, they will be in Cooperstown, New York. If you're interested, check them out. I'm going to go out here with a song, another one from the Cranberries. I've played from their last album. This is from their debut album, my favorite song,
And then also, because I want to keep the tradition alive, I'll play the traditional ending to Return of the Junk Drawer. I think you'll recognize this one from the Cranberries. Thanks, Nico. See you all next week.

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2: 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This is the voice of El Willio, and you are listening to The Midnight.

same album by the name of Uncle Jam. And that will be our talk over music for this week on the Midnight One radio program. I am your host, El Willio. Very glad you are listening. We got a lot of great music tonight. For example, Aerosmith, Frank Zappa, Emerson, Lake and Palmer, Barry McGuire, Uriah Heep, Van Halen, Badfinger, David Bowie. It's amazing. All this music and more coming right up, including the Insomnia Therapy segment at the top of the second hour. You have the Midnight One radio program on community radio. Songs you know, songs you don't know, songs you remember, and songs with a message, like this one right here. Lynyrd Skynyrd now with Saturday Night Special, even though it is technically, you know, Sunday. Thanks for listening to Midnight One.

frankly, I'm a little amazed at the band right here, 10 years after, laying down this week's talkover music. Anyway, we got the backlist right here for you, in case you didn't know any of those songs. Leonard Skinner started us out with Saturday Night Special, which seems appropriate, but then again, it is actually Sunday, so nonetheless, a song with a message. Following that, Aerosmith from the Draw the Line album with Kings and Queens. Uriah Heep after that with a song called Easy Living. Then from Van Halen's first album, Light Up the Sky. Barry McGuire after that with Eve of Destruction. Blue Oyster Cult with Cities on Flame with Rock and Roll. And we brought it home with the Yardbirds with Heart Full of Soul. We're going to go with a little Grand Funk Railroad now to start off the second set. Foot Stomping Music from the album E Pluribus Funk on the Midnight One radio program.

0: Okay, that concludes the first hour of the Midnight One radio program. We got the backlist right here. Started with Foot Stomping Music from the E Pluribus Unum album by Grand Funk Railroad. Johnny Iris after that with Ah Leah, followed by a debut performance on the Midnight One program by the band Badlands, who is Jake E. Lee's band, who was the replacement, the first replacement, on record anyway, for Randy Rhoads in the Blizzard of Oz band. Apparently, Brad Gillis was the first replacement for Randy Rhoads. He came to the rescue and played a few tour dates, but did not continue recording with the band. That's where Jake E. Lee came in, with Badlands and Dreams in the Dark. And speaking of Ozzy, we followed that song with a song from Ozzy's first band. You may have heard of him, Black Sabbath. Fairies Wear Boots from the Paranoid album. After that, Foghat with Fool for the City. And we wrapped up the first hour of the Midnight One radio program right here with Johnny Winter covering the Rolling Stones song, Let It Bleed. And we will be back with the second half of the Midnight One radio program following these important messages. Please stay tuned.
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3: 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If you have tuned in this evening for insomnia therapy, please stand by.

Okay, that concludes the Insomnia Therapy segment. This week's sonic and vibrational therapy experiment comes to us, as it does every week, from the Insomnia Research Storage Facility in East Orland in the form of an audio file from the fourth Black Sabbath album, entitled, appropriately enough, Volume 4, by the name of a song called Supernaut. And hopefully the experiment was successful. Each week we make an effort to help those with insomnia, or worse, weekend insomnia, with sonic and vibrational therapy. And even if we fail to cure your affliction, hopefully we can make your symptoms a little more enjoyable. We will not rest until there is a cure for insomnia. Well, for a couple of weeks now, we've come out of the insomnia therapy segment with a Jimi Hendrix tune. And I think this week is going to be no different. From the Rainbow Bridge album, Jimi Hendrix with Polygap on the Midnight One radio program.

I can hardly believe it. There's only one more set to go on this week's program. And it's going to be a good one, by the way. But before we get to it, the backlist. We start at the top of the second hour, as we do every week, with the Insomnia Therapy segment. This week, Black Sabbath with Supernaut, as previously mentioned, followed by Jimi Hendrix from the Rainbow Bridge album with Polygap, WERU's own Brother Love Bone after that, not just a DJ, but also a rock and roll band from the Catch and Release album, Moonbeam Goddess, Emerson, Lake and Palmer after that, from the Trilogy album with From the Beginning. Boz Scaggs makes an appearance, a big hit for him around 1977 from the Silk Degrees album with Lido Shuffle. And finally, Eric Clapton from the Derek and the Dominoes era, from the Layla and Other Assorted Love Songs album, with a little help from Dwayne Allman on that slide guitar. Nobody knows you when you're down and out. We're going to get back to the music now with a couple of requests. Deep Purple with Place in Line on the Midnight One radio program.

0: I always heard that his herb was top shelf. 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

0: end of yet another Midnight One radio program. As usual, we have just enough time for the backlist, which frankly, I am very excited about. How about Place in Line by Deep Purple? I'd Love to Change the World by Alvin Lee. Not Fragile by Bachman Turner Overdrive. I'm No Angel by Greg Allman. Combination by Aerosmith. I'll Never Smoke Weed with Willie Again by Toby Keith. And finally, David Bowie with Hang On to Yourself. That's the show. Thanks for listening. And until next week, this is L. Willio signing off for the Midnight One radio program. This has been a Friendly production.
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Bonjour, Sister Moxie here. Did you know that in the 1630s, the Acadians built a fort in what is now Castine, Maine? Did you know that Acadians and Cajuns are cousins, about 255 years removed? On Acadia Highway, Sam Spruce and I travel from Acadie to Acadiana, sampling all the music, humor, and history along the way. 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
1: Thanks for joining me. On this show, we're exploring the idea that whatever you don't face in the light, you'll eventually face in the dark, and how things we avoid rarely disappear. They simply wait for quieter moments to demand our attention. Have you ever noticed how certain things seem to follow you around no matter how busy you get? You can distract yourself for a while, fill the calendar, keep the television on, scroll a little longer, throw yourself into work projects, helping other people, reorganizing closets you weren't even planning to clean. And yet somehow, the thing you've been trying not to think about still finds you. Usually at night, in the silence. Usually in those moments when the world finally settles down enough for your mind to start talking again. Maybe it's a conversation you know you need to have. Maybe it's grief you never fully dealt with because life kept moving and you convinced yourself you had to move with it. Maybe it's debt, burnout, resentment, loneliness, addiction, disappointment, fear, or even a version of yourself you've outgrown but haven't quite admitted it yet. Sometimes the hardest things to face aren't dramatic at all. Sometimes it's simply acknowledging this isn't working anymore. And for some reason, that can feel terrifying. I think a lot of us label things as complicated when what they really mean is painful, uncomfortable, or certain. Complicated sounds smarter somehow, more sophisticated. It gives us permission to delay action because if something is complicated, well, of course we need more time, more thought and preparation. But deep down, many of us already know the truth. We know the phone call needs to be made. We know the habit is hurting us. We know the relationship has changed. We know the apology matters. We know the secret is exhausting us. The issue often isn't confusion. It's emotional weight. And avoidance can feel deceptively productive. We tell ourselves we're managing things. We say, now's not the right time. We convince ourselves we're protecting our peace. But what if avoiding the thing is actually what's stealing the peace? Because carrying something unresolved takes energy. Even when we aren't consciously thinking about it, part of us is still holding on to it. Like carrying grocery bags that slowly cut into your fingers. At first you think, I can handle this. Then 20 minutes later, your arms are shaking. And you realize the strain has been there the whole time. The dark has a way of distorting things too. Problems grow differently in isolation. Our minds start filling in the blanks with fear, shame, worst-case scenarios, and imagined outcomes. What could have been a difficult moment slowly transforms into an impossible mountain simply because it's been sitting untouched for too long. It's amazing how much power secrecy gives something. Not because the issue itself is always enormous, but because hidden things don't get perspective. They don't get air. They don't get challenged. They just echo. But then something interesting happens when light finally enters the room. Maybe you say the thing out loud to someone you trust. Maybe you finally open the bill or make the appointment, ask for help, tell the truth. Go to the meeting, start the conversation, admit you're struggling, or acknowledge what your heart has been trying to tell you for months. And suddenly, the thing that kept you awake at night becomes manageable. Still hard, maybe. Still emotional? Absolutely. But no longer haunting you in the same way. There's a freedom that comes when we stop running from ourselves. Not because life becomes perfect overnight, we know that's not true, but because honesty creates movement. Light creates movement. And sometimes healing doesn't begin with solving the whole problem. It begins with simply turning toward it instead of away from it. So today, I want us to gently explore the things we keep postponing, burying, minimizing, and hiding. Not to shame ourselves or to expose our wounds to the world, but to understand that whatever stays hidden too long often gains power it was never meant to have. And maybe, just maybe, the freedom we've been looking for begins the moment we crack the door open and let a little light in. I think one of the most human things we do is avoid what hurts. Honestly, most avoidance doesn't begin with laziness or irresponsibility. It begins with self-protection. Somewhere along the way, our brains decided that feels overwhelming, so let's not touch it right now. And in fairness, sometimes that instinct helps us survive difficult moments. We can't process everything all at once. But the problem is, temporary avoidance has a sneaky way of becoming a lifestyle. What was once, I just need a little time, slowly turns into months, years, or even decades of emotional storage. And what's interesting is that the thing we avoid rarely stays contained to one corner of life. It leaks. Unresolved issues almost never stay politely where we left them. The financial stress starts affecting sleep. Difficult relationships start affecting our confidence. The grief starts affecting motivation. The secret starts affecting connections. The unhealthy habit starts affecting our identity. It spreads quietly, almost like water damage behind a wall. At first, you don't notice it much. Then one day, something softens, cracks, or even caves in, and you realize the problem wasn't gone. It was growing where nobody could see it. I also think we underestimate how creative the human mind can become when trying to justify avoidance. We are brilliant negotiators with ourselves. Am I right? Now isn't a good time. I'm too stressed already. I need to figure it all out first. It's complicated. I don't want to make things worse. And sometimes those things may actually be true. But there's a difference between preparation and postponement. Preparation moves you towards something, and postponement keeps moving the starting line. Let's be honest. Some of the things we avoid feel emotionally loaded, because they threaten the story we tell ourselves about ourselves. Facing debt might mean we admit that we've lost control. Facing addiction might mean admitting something has power over us. Facing a broken relationship might mean acknowledging we can't fix everything by trying harder. Facing burnout might mean realizing we've built a life that looks successful on the outside, but feels exhausting on the inside. Sometimes the real fear isn't the issue itself. It's what the issue seems to say about us. But hidden doesn't mean healed. Let me repeat that. Hidden doesn't mean healed. Silence doesn't mean peace. And ignoring something doesn't remove its influence. In fact, the things we refuse to face often end up making decisions for us behind the scenes. Avoided conversations create distance. Avoided emotions create numbness. Avoided responsibilities create chaos. I remember hearing someone say that darkness is where fear grows, because darkness leaves room for imagination. And isn't that true? Our minds can turn a hard moment into a life-ending catastrophe without a single piece of evidence. We rehearse conversations that haven't happened. We create rejection before anyone has responded. We assume failure before we've even tried.

the longer something sits untouched, the more emotionally expensive it becomes in our imagination. Meanwhile, when things finally come into the light, they often become more specific and less monstrous. A number becomes a payment plan. Maybe a diagnosis becomes a treatment path. Or a conflict could become a conversation. The issues may still require work, but work feels very different than dread. Dread is fog and work is movement. And I think that's the core idea I really want to sit with today. Bringing something into the light isn't about humiliation. It's about honesty. It's about refusing to let fear keep expanding unchecked in the dark corners of your mind. Light doesn't always instantly remove pain, but it does restore perspective. It lets you see what's actually there instead of what fear convinced you was there. One thing I've noticed about avoidance is that it almost always promises relief, but rarely delivers it. Instead, it gives us temporary distance from discomfort, but usually at a cost of long-term peace. And the strange part is, most people already know this intellectually. We know procrastinating a hard conversation doesn't make it easier. We know ignoring health symptoms doesn't magically improve our health. We know avoiding financial problems doesn't stop interest rates from doing their little cardio workout in the background. Yet, we still do it. Why? Because human beings are emotional creatures long before they are logical ones. Psychologist Carl Jung famously said, "Until you make the unconscious conscious, it will direct your life and you will call it fate." I remember the first time I heard that quote and thinking, whew, because isn't that exactly what happens sometimes? We blame patterns, circumstances, bad luck, toxic people, timing, and even personality traits without realizing there may be something underneath all of it quietly steering the ship. Unfaced fears have influence. Hidden shame has influence. And when we don't examine what's operating beneath the surface, we often end up living reactively instead of intentionally. I think that's why certain cycles feel so frustrating. You tell yourself, why do I keep ending up here? Maybe it's relationships or overspending or overcommitting. Maybe it's emotional shutdown or people pleasing. Sometimes we keep trying to solve the surface behaviors while avoiding the deeper thing underneath them all. It's like continually mopping up water without checking where the leak is coming from. There's also an interesting statistic from the American Psychological Association that found stress is significantly heightened by avoidance coping behaviors. In other words, the act of avoiding the problem often creates more emotional distress than the problem itself. And honestly, most of us have lived that. Think about how much energy anticipation consumes. The stomach knot before the conversation, the dread before opening the email, the emotional gymnastics before setting the boundary. Sometimes the lead up is worse than the actual moment. I think many people confuse exposure with honesty. Bringing something into the light doesn't mean broadcasting every wound to everyone around you. Sometimes light simply means telling the truth to yourself for the first time. Sometimes it means confiding in one safe person. Sometimes it means finally writing down the number or admitting the habit, naming the grief or acknowledging the exhaustion. Light doesn't have to be loud to be transformative. There's a book called The Mountain Is You by Brianna Weist that talks about self-sabotage and how people often avoid change because the familiar feels safer than the unknown, even when the familiar is painful. That one hits hard because it explains why people can remain stuck in situations they desperately want freedom from.
The brain often prioritizes familiarity over happiness. Remember that. So even unhealthy patterns can feel emotionally safe simply because they're known.

I want to do a little thought experiment together, because I think sometimes we say we're overwhelmed by life when really we're overwhelmed by avoidance. There's a difference. One means life is heavy. The other means we're carrying both the issue and the constant mental effort of not looking directly at it. So let's imagine something for a second. Picture a room in your house where you keep throwing things you don't want to deal with. Everybody has one of those spaces, let's be honest. Maybe it's a junk drawer, a closet, the garage, or that one chair that somehow became a part-time wardrobe system. You know the one. At first, you toss one thing in there because you're busy, then another. Eventually, you stop opening the door quickly because things are starting to shift when you touch the handle. You're no longer storing things. You're managing overflow. I think emotionally, we do the exact same thing. We throw unresolved conversations in there. Regret. Throw in some financial stress. The dream we gave up on. The resentment we don't want to admit we carry. The health concern we've ignored for 6 months because WebMD scared us half to death. We keep stuffing emotional boxes into the room, hoping eventually we'll feel ready to deal with it. But here's the question I want you to really sit with today. What if the thing draining your energy isn't the problem itself? What if it's the constant effort of emotionally holding the door shut? Think about it. Because avoidance takes maintenance. You have to keep distracting yourself and justifying it, reframing it, minimizing it, negotiating with yourself. And eventually, you get so used to carrying the tension that it starts to feel normal. You don't even realize how much mental bandwidth it's consuming anymore. So I want you to think about this honestly. If your mind suddenly became completely quiet for 5 uninterrupted minutes, what topic would immediately float to the surface? What keeps tapping you on the shoulder when the noise dies down? Usually, the thing we most need to face is the thing we spend the most energy trying not to think about. And before you panic and start thinking I'm asking you to blow up your whole life by Tuesday afternoon, let me say this. Facing something doesn't always mean fixing it instantly. Sometimes facing it simply means naming it accurately. I'm unhappy. I'm scared. I'm overwhelmed. I'm lonely. I'm avoiding this because I don't know what to do next. That level of honesty alone can be incredibly powerful because vague fear suddenly becomes specific truth. I also think we underestimate how often avoidance disguises itself as productivity. Have you ever noticed how motivated you become to do literally anything else than the one thing you really don't want to face? Suddenly, your spice cabinet has never looked more important. You're reorganizing files from 2017. You're researching patio furniture and you don't even own a patio. It's amazing. Human beings can become wildly efficient in all the wrong directions. But underneath that busyness is usually emotional resistance, because hard things force us into uncertainty, and uncertainty is uncomfortable. The first thing I would encourage you to do is name the issue specifically instead of emotionally. Fear likes vague language. Vague language keeps things floating around in the dark. Everything's a mess. My life is falling apart. I can't handle this. But clarity changes things. Instead of everything, what exactly is the issue? Is it one conversation, bill, habit, boundary, one truth that you've been avoiding? Sometimes when we define the actual problem, it shrinks it down to human size again. The second thing is
to stop waiting until you feel ready. I don't know who sold us the idea that courage arrives first, but most of the time, courage shows up after movement, not before. People think brave people are fearless. Usually, they're just willing. They're willing to be uncomfortable, to not have all the answers, willing to take one uncertain step anyway. If we wait for perfect emotional readiness, some things will sit untouched forever. Another helpful shift is this. Separate shame from responsibility. These are not the same thing. Responsibility says, this needs my attention. Shame says, this defines my worth. And when shame gets involved, people stop addressing problems because the problem starts feeling fused to their identity. A financial mistake becomes, I'm a failure. Or a broken relationship becomes, I'm impossible to love. Even a struggle becomes, I'm weak. But human beings are not the sum total of their hardest moments. You can take responsibility for something without turning it into your identity. I also think people need to learn the power of smaller lights. Everything doesn't need stadium lighting immediately. Some things only need a flashlight. Meaning, you don't have to expose your struggles to everybody around you. Sometimes letting light in simply means telling one trusted person the truth. Sometimes it means making one appointment or filling out one application, looking at one statement or one journal entry, taking one sober day seriously. Tiny, honest actions create momentum faster than giant emotional speeches. And can we talk about how exhausting secrecy is for a minute? Keeping things hidden takes a lot of work. Keeping up your appearance takes work. Carrying unresolved emotional weight is exhausting. Sometimes people think facing the issue will drain them, when in reality,

But uncomfortable does not automatically mean unsafe. Growth often feels vulnerable because vulnerability removes hiding places. And finally, give yourself permission to face things gradually. Healing is not a reality show reveal where everybody claps and dramatic music swells in the background. Real healing is usually quieter than that. It's awkward conversations and honest mornings. Tiny decisions repeated consistently. It's crying in the car and still making the phone call. It's admitting something hurts before you know how to fix it.

The A side is the familiar story we all know, but the B side, that's where the deeper tracks live. And I think the deeper truth here is that avoidance is not always weakness. Sometimes it was protection before it became limitation. A lot of habits we're talking about today started because something once felt emotionally unsafe. Maybe speaking up caused conflict, or honesty led to rejection. Maybe vulnerability was met with criticism instead of comfort. So over time, you learned how to protect yourself by staying quiet and busy, hidden, or staying emotionally disconnected. The problem is survival strategies don't always know when the danger has passed. What once helped you cope can eventually keep you stuck. And I think that changes the tone of this conversation, because now this isn't about shaming yourself for avoiding hard things. It's about understanding why you learn to avoid them in the first place. Sometimes people know exactly what they need to do, but emotionally, they still feel frozen. And maybe healing starts when we stop asking, "What's wrong with me?" and start asking, "What was I trying to protect?" There are parts of life we try to outrun simply because we're tired. Tired of carrying disappointment, of feeling uncertain, of opening doors we fear may lead to pain, conflict, grief, or change. So we push things further down the road, hoping time alone will soften them. Sometimes it does, but often what is ignored quietly waits for us in the dark, growing heavier in the silence. Avoidance can feel comforting for a moment, but peace and avoidance are not the same thing. One numbs, the other heals. One asks us to stay hidden. The other invites us to slowly return to ourselves with honesty and compassion. Light is rarely as harsh as fear predicts it will be. The truth may feel uncomfortable at first, but truth also creates movement. It creates air, space, and clarity. It reminds us that we are capable of facing difficult things one step at a time. We don't have to solve our whole life overnight to begin living more honestly today. Sometimes healing begins the moment we stop saying, "I can't deal with this," and start saying, "Maybe I can face this differently." Today, I will stop confusing avoidance with peace. I will gently acknowledge what has been asking for my attention, and I will trust that small, honest steps can create freedom, clarity, and healing over time.

If you want to share encouragementology with a friend who needs to know they're not alone in this journey of self-discovery, you can visit encouragementology.com or anywhere you stream your content to receive this episode and all others. 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So I challenge you, stop negotiating with the one thing that's been quietly stealing your peace. Name it honestly. Bring

one small part of it into the light this week, even if that simply means admitting the truth to yourself for the first time. Remember, healing rarely begins with giant leaps. It usually begins with one brave, honest step forward. I know you can do it. Thank you for listening to Encouragementology with Kendall Boyson, where we find positive ways to handle some of life's challenges.

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2: Welcome to Ukraine 242, a weekly program featuring interviews with key people on the ground in Ukraine and around the world, responding to events and issues since the Russian invasion. I'm Ursula Rudenberg at Pacifica Network. Before we get into the topic of this week's show, a note about recent events. As of the release time of this show on Tuesday, May 26, days have seen massive Russian attacks on different parts of Ukraine, including attacks against Kyiv, the main target, with 600 drones at a time and 90 missiles of various kinds, including at least 36 ballistic missiles. Moscow claimed the current ferocity of its attacks is in retaliation for Ukrainian strikes on what Putin claimed was a Ukrainian drone attack on a student dormitory in the occupied Luhansk Ukrainian territory. At a UN Security Council meeting, Ukraine denied this, saying it struck a drone command unit center and called Moscow's justifications a, quote, pure propaganda show. According to Ukrainian President Zelensky, U.S. intelligence and European partners had warned Ukraine that Russia was preparing a strike with the Oreshnik missile, a powerful hypersonic ballistic missile capable of carrying nuclear or conventional warheads. Ukraine has no air defense systems capable of intercepting it. Moscow used it against Ukraine this past weekend for the third time, hitting a city near Kyiv, destroying a water supply facility, a market, several schools, and residential buildings, killing at least 4 people and injuring around 100. Also, according to Kyiv's Mayor Klitschko, every part of Kyiv was damaged, including a school, business center, Ukraine's National Art Museum, Ukraine's historic foreign ministry building, and Ukraine's government headquarters. Ukrainian President Zelensky said they are genuinely deranged. The Guardian quoted a person close to Putin as saying Putin's appetite grows as he eats. Olicia Bida is a reporter for the War Crimes Investigation Unit of the Kyiv Independent, which is an English-language independent media group owned and led by Ukrainian journalists. Olicia Bida joins us from their offices in Kyiv to discuss her documentary, The War They Play, which was released in October of 2025, which exposes Russia's use of Ukrainian children in occupied territories to build a new army. Children who are as young as kindergarten age begin to be indoctrinated and trained to be soldiers. Please be advised that our conversation discusses the abuse of children.
3: Hi.
2: Thank you for speaking about this really extraordinary and deeply saddening documentary that you made. You describe warrior centers that are being built in Russia, but also in Ukraine.
3: Warrior centers is a project launched after the start of the full-scale invasion at the initiative of Vladimir Putin. Children are trained and prepared for warfare. Russian military personnel teach them how to operate drones, dig trenches, and handle weapons. Warrior centers do not operate in every region of Russia. However, they are in every region of occupied Ukrainian territories.
2: One of the shocking parts of the movie was your description of military camps. And one of the people that you interviewed in the documentary was a young woman, right?
3: Yes, Oksana.
2: She was living in the occupied territory, and she was told she was going to be sent to a vacation in Crimea. And instead, she ended up in this warrior camp in Russia, the avant-garde camp, where she was essentially being trained to be a soldier.
3: Yes, and she realized that she's in a warrior center, not in the camp in Crimea. At first, her mother didn't believe her. Only when she sent her video where she was taking a weapon, her mother realized that her daughter is not having rest near the sea.
2: Can you describe what happened to her at that camp?
3: She was trained there as well as other children from the occupied territories. for the war and to become a soldier of the Russian army. She told me that the schedule there was strict. She need to wake up at 7 a.m. They have a short time to have breakfast. And then after that, they needed to sing the Russian anthem. And during the day, they had a lot of classes where Russian militaries taught them how to dig trenches, how to operate drones, how to handle weapons. And children there didn't have a chance to have a rest. During the 3 weeks, Oksana, the subject of our documentary, lost consciousness several times. And yeah, that was the reality of that warrior center. And it was psychologically hard for Oksana to be there because Russian children also were with her in that camp and they didn't believe her that she's living on the territory where the war is going on.
2: The other children didn't believe the abuses that were happening in the occupied territory.
3: And she described the days as very hard for her.
2: Yeah. In the documentary, you can see the camp, the avant-garde camp. And it looks remarkably like a very sanitized version of a concentration camp, very barren, with kind of barracks and strange walkways between the barracks. It's a strange-looking camp, right?
3: I had a conversation with a Ukrainian military expert, and I showed him some videos from the camp. He told me that how militaries who are going to take part in a war are preparing. That's the same program. So for me, it looks more like the real preparation of soldiers for war.
2: Yeah, like a training camp.
3: Yeah, where they're trained before going to the front line.
2: Yeah. The other thing that was really remarkable to me about it was the instructors talking about, you know, what they were learning there and descriptions of what the soldiers were doing in Ukraine and what they were preparing them, you know, in terms of how to take care of themselves and techniques and strategy and ideology of heroic acts and this whole kind of atmosphere of glorification and high ideals of what they're doing in Ukraine. And the contrast between how the instructors described fighting in Ukraine with what we hear every day about the realities of what's happening to Russian soldiers on the front is very startling. It sounds like they're preparing these young people to be part of meat assaults, which is basically just going and getting killed on the front, sometimes in what sounds like pretty desperate conditions for the soldiers there. So it's a remarkable contrast between what they're describing and what seems to actually be happening to soldiers.
3: Yeah, you're completely right. It's like, you know, during the preparation of this investigation, during the research, I read a lot of documents of warrior centers and other organizations similar to it. And it seems like they're trying to teach children that it's an honor to be a soldier, to be the patriot of your country. But, you know, children in the occupied territories, they are Ukrainians. They're not Russians. And instructors from these camps, they're trying to indoctrinate them and they're trying to make them Russians, not Ukrainians. And it's a part of their bigger system of indoctrination of Ukrainian children in the occupied territories, because like military camps is only a small part of this system to prepare them for war. They're trying to do that starting from the kindergarten. You know, I understood that the war is normal for Russians. Living during the war is a normal reality.
2: They've normalized a military state.
3: Yes, and in the occupied territories, they're preparing Ukrainians and their children that the war will never end.
2: Can you tell our audience a little bit about this young woman, Oksana, who you spoke with, who she was, and what your impression was of how being sent to this camp has affected her?
3: When the full-scale invasion began, Oksana and her family lived in the village in the south of Ukraine. And I knew that for a while, schools didn't work at all. When the Russian forces occupied the south of Ukraine in 2022, but then occupation authorities reopened them under Russian curriculum with the training principals and teachers who agreed to collaborate. Oksana's father wanted to keep them safe from indoctrination, from dangers of simply going to school under occupation. And for some time, it was possible for them to stay at home. But then she told me that one day Russian soldiers came to their house and told her parents that if your children do not go to school, we will take them to an orphanage. And then the family was forced to take Russian passports and the children were forced into occupation school system. After that, the school administration offered Oksana's mother a summer camp in Crimea for Oksana, something that sounded harmless. They promised that she will have their free time for rest and spending time with other children. But instead of that, Oksana ended up in a military camp, and this camp was more than 600 miles away, deep inside Russia. She spent 3 weeks there. In that camp, there were other children from occupied territories, and all of them were trained to handle weapons, grenades, drones, mines. Oksana also was forced to take part in that activities. When she returned from that camp, she entered the university to study law in the occupied territories. She finished the first year at the university, and then her mom told her that she had a chance to leave the occupied territories. The first time when I found about Oksana, I remember that I was on the train heading to a reporting trip, and I received a message from one organization called Save Ukraine. They help people to escape from Russian occupied territories. And they told me about Oksana. It was a year ago and she was 17 years old and she had just made it to Kyiv. Now she's already a year in the territory that is under control of Ukraine. She's a student of the college. She's starting to become a hairdresser.
2: And her family is still in the occupied territory, her mother and her brother?
3: When we recorded the interview, yeah, her parents were in the occupied territories. Only Oksana and one of her brothers got a chance to leave the occupied territories.
2: What was the feeling that you got from Oksana about how this camp affected her?
3: You know, she's psychologically really pretty strong. When she finished the military program, she received the certificate, and she and other children burned the certificates. And that means a lot for me.
2: What does it mean?
3: That means that she understood what was going on. She wasn't affected by those propaganda and by those military program. She understood that Russian militaries who committed crimes on the territory where she used to live are the same people who are training her and other children in that camp.
2: She didn't like being a soldier.
3: No, she didn't like being a soldier. She didn't like being part of that camp and of that military program for children.
2: It was kind of an act of courage for her to do this interview with you, wasn't it?
3: Yes. To be honest, we do not know a lot about militarization of Ukrainian children in the occupied territories because there are no children who left occupied territories such as Oksana and who are ready to testify here and to speak with journalists and with lawyers, human rights defenders, and so on. But that doesn't mean that militarization of Ukrainian children doesn't exist. And yes, she told me that it was her dream to get back to the territories under control of Ukraine. And I suppose that was a part of her path to make the story public and to tell about all the crimes that were committed against her.
2: Part of her past. What, can you explain what you mean by that?
3: Maybe it was the final point of leaving the occupied territories. I mean, it's not an easy process, so you have to have enough strength and money and contacts with volunteers who help them to leave occupied territories, because it's not an easy process. Mm-hmm. So I suppose that she symbolically ends the story, making it public.
2: I think what I hear you saying is that for her, it was part of, I don't know if closure is the right word, but it was part of her process of dealing with what had happened to her was to talk about it once she was back in Ukraine?
3: Maybe. I'm not sure about that, but as I understand, to testify was important for her as well, and to tell about the crimes that she went through.
2: Thank you. You are listening to Ukraine 242. I am Ursula Rudenberg at Pacifica Network, speaking with Olicia Bida, a reporter for the War Crimes Investigation Unit of the Kyiv Independent, an English-language independent media group owned and led by Ukrainian journalists. She is discussing her documentary, The War They Play, which exposes Russia's indoctrination and training of Ukrainian children in occupied territories to use them to build a new army for fighting Russian wars. The documentary can be found at KyivIndependent.com and on YouTube. Olicia Bida speaks with us from her office in Kyiv. At the end of the video, it said that there's about 1.5 million children in occupied territories of Ukraine. You know, we hear about the children that have been abducted and taken to Russia. But this video shows that the abuse of children is much, much wider, because it's not just about the children that have been kidnapped and have disappeared into Russia, but that the children that are living in the occupied territories are also being abused in this system as well.
3: You're completely right. 2 years ago, I released my first investigative documentary about the deportation of Ukrainian children from Donetsk region to Russia. And while working on it, I realized that there is another side to this story, militarization and forced Russification. And yes, you are completely right. Russia has deported around 20,000 of Ukrainian children, but more than 1.5 million children remain in the occupied territories, and 600,000 of them are school-aged, which means they grow up under constant Russian propaganda. And it already feels a bit late to start talking about militarization, because Russia began militarizing children back in 2014. Now some of the boys who were just school kids back then, who later joined military organizations and even fight against Ukraine and dying in this war.
2: There was one map in the documentary that showed where the military camps were, and also various organizations for militarizing children. Do you think that they're focusing more on Ukrainian children, or is this happening to Russian children as well?
3: They do not operate. There are various centers in every region of Russia. However, various centers are in every occupied region of Ukraine. And these various centers are part of a bigger system of indoctrination and militarization of Ukrainian children.
2: To convert Ukrainian children needs more attention.
3: In that military camp, they need to work with teenagers who already understand what is going on.
2: Yeah.
3: They studied Ukrainian history in Ukrainian schools, and they understand who started the war. So I suppose that they need more resources to change their minds and to Russificate them.
2: Mm-hmm.
3: They need more resources to indoctrinate them.
2: There's quite a bit of footage in the documentary from these camps and from activities that are happening. What sources did you have for showing this as much as you did?
3: We didn't film anything in the occupied territories. It's simply too dangerous and honestly almost impossible. All our characters managed to leave occupied territories. When we recorded the interviews, it was just a few months ago for them. And all of that videos of military camps, the warrior centers, the avant-garde camp, all the footage were taken from Russian military's propaganda resources, from the Telegram channels. And surprisingly, yeah, Russia itself produces a lot of videos about how it militarizes Ukrainian children. And, you know, they're actually proud of it. Yeah, I remember when the International Criminal Court issued arrest warrants against Vladimir Putin and Maria Lvova-Belova, a lot of videos disappeared from open sources and from Telegram channel of Maria Lvova-Belova. Yes, when in 2023 they issued arrest warrants, we found a lot of videos where we can see the process of deportation of Ukrainian children from Donetsk region to Russia. Disappeared. I suppose it's after that arrest warrant, they started to delete those videos because all of that were evidences of the crime. But in this case, there are still a lot of videos and there are still a lot of evidences how Russian military is Russificating and preparing Ukrainian children for the war.
2: How was this documentary received in Ukraine?
3: When we're releasing our documentaries, we do the screening in the cinema for a Ukrainian audience. And usually a lot of people come in there to the screenings. And, you know, it seems like Ukrainians already knew everything about the war crimes because they're living here with us in the same country. But at that time, I remember that a lot of people after the screening, they came to me and told that they didn't know, they didn't realize the scale of the militarization of Ukrainian children in the occupied territories. They didn't know a lot of information because, you know, verified information from the occupation. It's still a problem. There are no independent journalists and independent media. It's impossible and it's dangerous for them to work in the occupation. And not a lot of people leave these occupied territories.
2: And it's difficult to leave the occupied territories. You can't just leave if you wish to not be there.
3: You can't just cross the border. You need to go through different checkpoints, through filtration. You need to show your social media. You need to prove that you do not love Ukraine and that you support Russia, and that's the only way how you can leave the occupied territories. Moreover, they need to go to stay, for example, in Crimea, in Russia, or in some European countries. For example, if a person is living in Kherson region, this person needs to go through Crimea and then through Russia and through European countries.
2: To get into Ukraine.
3: To get to Ukraine, yes. And you need to have enough money. And usually people need to spend a week to get back to the territory that is under control of Ukraine.
2: So tell us a little bit about Save Ukraine.
3: Save Ukraine is a Ukrainian charitable organization. They help families to leave occupied territories. They have their resources there in the occupied territories to help them to organize this operation of returning families and children to the territory that is under control of Ukraine. Of course, they do not tell the details how they do that because it's dangerous for them and for their resources as well. But this organization, in cooperation with government and other volunteers, returns the biggest amount of Ukrainian children since the full-scale invasion.
2: And do they actually go into the occupied territories to do this?
3: I'm not sure. Mm-hmm. I know that at the beginning of the full-scale invasion, it was possible for parents and legal guardians to go to the occupied territories or to Russia to return their children back to Ukraine. But after that, there were some cases when relatives of deported children were captured on the border, in the airport, and that was the changing point. So I do not know really how they return these children, but still there are already hundreds of children that they return.
2: It's a pretty incredible organization.
3: Yeah.
2: Just one more question about the response to the documentary. You said that a lot of people hadn't really thought about this or weren't aware of what was happening. When something like this comes out that's kind of new information, does it create a national conversation? Or is there just so many things that it's just like one more thing?
3: Our officials know about the militarization in the occupied territories and they document this type of crime. But, you know, I can say that it's a bigger problem to explain to our international audience and to international officials that militarization is also a crime. You mentioned that people know about deportation of Ukrainian children, but still there is one more crime against children, and the scale of it is much bigger, and it's still going on, and we need to do something to stop it.
2: There's people there that need help.
3: Yeah, but it's a bit a problem for international audience, and the peace deal is not the best way to resolve this problem.
2: One of the things that is so upsetting about this documentary is the realization of how much is being planned for the future in the Russian Federation in terms of preparing a really long-range militarized future. In the documentary, some of the children you show look like they're less than 10 years old.
3: Yes. Russia started to prepare Ukrainian children for war since the kindergarten. And we know that parents of the children, they're always under pressure, under control of militaries and officials. And it seems like why the parents of those children can't prohibit them to go to the schools, not to go to kindergartens, not to go to the military camps, and so on. But in fact, when you're living in occupation, you do not have a choice. You are always under pressure. And as in Oksana's case, one day militaries can show up at her house and say, if children do not go to school, we will take them to an orphanage. And that's it.
4: Yeah.
3: We do not have any control of the territories.
4: There's not that much information about what's happening in the occupied territories. As you said, there's kind of a media firewall. So this documentary helps us understand a little bit about how occupation works, you know, how it's carried out, and what is happening to these people that are behind this firewall of information. It's one specific example of what's happening to people there. And yeah, how that's carried out.
3: You know, we do not have sources in the occupied territories. We understand that it's too dangerous for people to have any connection with Ukrainian journalists. And the only way for us to get information from occupied territories is to wait when someone cross the border and return to the territory that is under control of Ukraine.
4: Yeah. How did making this documentary affect you? I mean, it's a very sad story. What did you take away from it?
3: You know, I believe that all of that militarists that we showed in our documentary, that we identified, that one day they will be brought to justice. And that gives me strength to work and to continue to investigate war crimes.
4: What I hear you saying is you feel that you're contributing to the process of bringing these people to justice by creating documentation of what's happening?
3: Yeah, those militaries who train Ukrainian children in the military camps, they're responsible for the crimes they committed against those children. And some of them are already in the sanction list of the EU, released just weeks ago. And for me, that's only the first step in that process of justice.
4: So you don't agree with the vision of the military future. Your vision of the future is bringing these people to justice.
3: Of course.
4: Okay, well, thank you very much for speaking with me about this and for making this documentary. The video can be seen at the Kyiv Independent website and also on YouTube. Is that correct? Are those the best places to see it? What are you working on now?
3: About Ukrainian civilians in captivity. Yeah.
4: These are courageous documentaries that you're making. I'm sure it's not very fun to tell these terrible stories, but like you said, you are contributing to the body of information that can possibly build a better future, right?
3: Yeah. Thank you for your attention and for your deep questions.
4: Well, that's a very nice thing to say. Thank you so much.
3: Thank you.
4: Bye-bye.
3: Bye. Bye.
4: Many thanks to our guest, Alicia Bida, a reporter for the War Crimes Investigation Unit of the Kyiv Independent. Alicia has published extensively on human rights violations, gender equality, and other socially sensitive topics. We have been discussing her recent documentary, The War They Play, about Russia's militarization of Ukrainian children in occupied territories. You can watch the documentary at kyivindependent.com or on YouTube. Again, it's called The War They Play. The Kyiv Independent is a Ukrainian English language media outlet created by journalists in the interest of free speech. Their independent and extensive reporting makes them a key source of news from Ukraine internationally. They are at kyivindependent.com. And I have been your host, Ursula Rudenberg. 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
8: 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I'm your host, Ramses Ja. Big shout out to Q Ward. He is having a travel day today, and so we have a special guest on for you today. And before we get into today's conversation with our very special guest, longtime listeners will know that we are very fortunate in that we get to travel the country quite a bit, and we get to meet a lot of really cool, interesting people. Q and I, we work in the allyship space and in the broadcast space and in the social justice and activism space, and we have done so for quite a long time. And that puts you kind of at a lot of neat little intersections. And a few weeks ago, we were in Dallas, Texas. And we, again, had a chance to meet some amazing folks that do amazing work, really, really influential change makers. And, we ended up at a, I don't want to call it a party, but maybe it was a gathering. And there were a lot of doctors and people that are doing good work, cancer research and trying to eradicate diseases and other ailments. And there was a woman there that had a ton of personality, and she was just lighting up the room. And I forgive how it sounds, but she was, I think, immediately attracted to us, like drawn to us in that way. Because when Q and I are moving around, we're orators, and so, it's very easy for us, I think, to find ourselves in some really cool conversations. And so we ended up talking with this woman, and it turned out that she was a very famous athlete, someone who had been extremely active in her field, in her lane, but also in several other lanes, and she's one of those folks that's trying to bring attention to disparate healthcare outcomes, and she had spent some time, playing on the local professional basketball team, and on. And so we got to talking to her, and when she made herself known, then it was like, that's where we know you from. Okay. And we just got to talking, and it was such a really special conversation. And there was a few conversations that we were still hoping to be able to share with you. But, us working in the allyship space, us wanting to connect real change makers and people that are really doing what we believe to be really special work that is aligned, I think, with the general ideas and philosophies that we share across the spectrum of humanity. People that are successful in that way, people that can dedicate a significant amount of their lives to that, I think that serves as a beacon and as inspiration to all of us who feel like we can be better brothers and sisters to each other. And so I will introduce our guest. Nancy Lieberman is a Hall of Fame basketball legend, pioneer, coach, broadcaster, and lifelong advocate for underserved youth. A two-time national champion at Old Dominion University and one of the most respected voices in basketball, she has dedicated her life to creating opportunity, hope, and safe spaces for children through sports, education, and mentorship. Her core values are service, integrity, inclusion, discipline, and compassion. And she believes every child, regardless of zip code, race, or economic circumstance, deserves access to quality courts, positive role models, and the chance to dream bigger. Through projects like Dream Courts alongside Gary Payton, Nancy continues to invest in underserved and black communities because she knows sports can change lives, build confidence, and unite neighborhoods. And now, Nancy Lieberman. All right, Nancy, welcome to the show. We've been wanting to get you on, and now we got you.
9: Well, Ramsey, we're here, finally, right?
8: Indeed, indeed. I guess it wasn't
9: too long. I love what you and Q do, by the way. That's why I'm doing this, because you hit my heart when we met you. And I love your enthusiasm. I love your focus. And I just have gratitude coming on here and sharing my story and what we do for the world.
8: Sure, sure. I appreciate you saying that, and that feeling is mutual. And we're going to get into all those stories because obviously you are a fantastic change maker and a person that really, I think, can give a lot of our listeners insight into what allyship looks like. You know, this show is built on the idea that we can bolster and foster allyship across racial lines. And, you know, people in a position to do that, that do it, really serve as great role models. And someone like you, obviously, who doesn't really need to do that. Your life has been filled with so much purpose and so much in the way of accomplishment for you to be such a giver and so moved by the stories, you know, throughout your life that you were able to share with me. And hopefully today you'll be able to share with our listeners. I think that highlighting your journey and the work that you're doing is an honor to be able to even do it. So thank you for being on the show.
9: Thank you for saying that. You know, I mean, we all get a chance to do God's work and to do something bigger than ourselves. Had you caught me 25 years ago when it was all about Lady Magic and being the goat and doing, you know, there's different phases of your life, right? There's, for me, it was learning, earning, returning. What am I giving back? What's my legacy? Is my legacy that I really needed to be the greatest basketball player of all time? Maybe in my 20s and 30s when I probably didn't have the confidence and self-esteem that and understand my placement today. But when you have, again, by the grace of God, a mentor, a friend, and somebody who changed my life, Muhammad Ali, and you can hold the picture side to side, and you can see we don't look alike. But 21 years old, here we were being a headliner in New York together after Old Dominion won our first championship and a player of the year in college basketball. And I'm going back to New York, where I grew up. And I'm doing an appearance at the New York Stock Exchange, a fundraiser for the Olympic Committee. And we're going up the escalator. And I was so New York-like. I used to talk like this. How are you doing? Why are you looking at me like that? And then ESPN sent me to elocution school.
8: Okay.
9: Go figure. So I looked at the guy, and I was with my mom and my friend. And I said, yo, like, who's the other athlete with me? And he goes, what? I go, who's the other athlete with me? And he goes, yeah, no, we're going in the green room. It's you and Muhammad Ali. And I fell in love with Ali when I was 10, when I was a hot mess. There was no Title IX. There was no gender equity. There was no WNBA in our purview. I was getting fistfights every day because people were making fun of me because I had no food. I had no father. We had no heat. We had no electricity. We were a grandparent. Today, you would say, from being on SNAP. Back then, it was food stamps. Mm-hmm. And I was just so angry in my childhood. And sports, by seeing Muhammad Ali on TV, I just got this sense that I love my mom, but there was not a day I wanted to be my mom because she sat there in the kitchen crying, waiting for my father to send an alimony check that never came. And I could look at her at 8, 9 years old and say, this is not going to be my life. That's your life. You want to live like that? You do that. But I'm not living like that. And so sports gave me fulfillment. Ali gave me direction, even though we didn't know each other at that point. So I decided I'm going to stop beating people up or getting in fist fights. I didn't know if I was going to kill you. Quite honestly, I didn't know if I was going to kill me. And I was just so broken and damaged. And then the Ali factor, I start playing hard and practicing. I beat the Olympic team in high school. I'm still the youngest Olympic basketball player ever, male or female. And we won the silver in 76 in Montreal. 1975, I'm on the Pan Am team at 16. A junior in high school, we win the gold medal. And things are happening so fast. And then I get a scholarship, which I couldn't afford to go to college. Then we win a championship. Now let me get you up to the escalator part. So now I'm a somebody, right? But I'm still broken, but I'm hiding behind being Nancy Lieberman. The door opens and it's like Oprah's, you know, and that like light over Ali. And I couldn't believe Muhammad Ali was in front of me, the man that's changed my life. And I walk away because my heart is pounding and my mom, oh my gosh, so embarrassing, parents. And she goes over and she goes, Mr. Muhammad, I'm Vini Lieberman from Queens. And she's all hanging on his neck. My daughter is the greatest of all times. Mm-hmm. He goes, look, lady, there's only one greatest of all times, and it's me. And she goes, no, I know you're good, but my daughter, she was screwing this thing up really. And he calls me over, and I couldn't even look at him. And I look down, and he goes, your mom says you're good. And I go, no, Mr. Muhammad, I'm the greatest of all times. and Mr. Ali, I beat people up every day. And he goes, why do you hit people? I said, they annoy me. He just started laughing at me. He goes, Nancy, you can't beat everybody up. I said, you do. And he says, I get paid to hit people. Mm-hmm. He was the first person who ever had the guts to look me in the eye and say, you're broken, you're damaged. Yeah. He taught me to love me, right? I decided long ago never to walk in anyone's shadow. If I fail, if I succeed, at least I'll live as I believe. No matter what they take from me, they can't take away my dignity. Because the greatest love of all is inside of me. I did not love me. So I hit people when they hurt me. He never let me go for 37 years. And then the last 15, I was the one getting the phone call from Lonnie Ali, Nancy, Muhammad would love to see you. And I get on a plane and come to Phoenix and go to the house, you know, and feed him his food and wipe his mouth and change the little bib and hug him and tell him how much I love you and thank you for changing my life. And he would go, you famous. I go, I'm not famous. I'm just so happy that you allowed me in your life. So can I tell you what happened that night in New York City?
10: Yeah.
9: After our life changer, we go back to the hotel in New York and we're sitting there. I had a 4-hour tutorial. He taught me about racism. He taught me about what hurt Black America. He taught me like the color, the darkness of somebody's skin. It taught me things about when, you know, white people are driving down the street and all of a sudden you hear click, click, click, you know, the door locks. Mm-hmm. And so, you know, I grew up playing in the projects and playing at Rucker Park.
10: Yeah. Fire, right? Was your nickname?
9: Yeah, because of my red hair, they call me Fire, and my personality. And those guys, I'm not doing your show today without all my brothers from Rucker Park who protected, who celebrated me, who rode the train home. Two trains, right? There's two chains, and I'm two trains. Mm-hmm. And they took me back to Far Rockaway. I was teaching my mom not to be racist or profile, just to be love. And like, who are these guys? I'm like, that's Ronald, that's Donald, that's Gary, and they're my friends. Nancy, how are they your friends? Well, we won 3 games in a row, and they came home with me to make sure I got here. I thought you were playing at the park across the street. No, I stole $2 from your wallet to take the train. I'm sorry. But I went to Rucker Park, and she goes, Nancy, do you know how dangerous it is? And I said, yeah, but I wasn't going to hurt anybody. So she knew she had lost me. Fast forward to Ali. He taught me about being an everyday champion. He taught me about being the giver, not the taker. He taught me about philanthropy. And he taught me the connector. This like is so goofy, your followers are gonna go, she's nuts. He goes, Nancy, God made you special, right? The most famous Muslim in the world was telling the white little Jewish girl from Queens that God, I didn't even know anything about God or anything like that. God is a great, God made you special. And I looked him dead in the eye and I went, you know God too? You know everybody, Mr. Ali? Like, what's he like? Is he a nice person? And do I need to know him? And he goes, yes, even as a little Jewish girl, you're going to have to learn who God is. And I'm like, okay. It was the most incredible thing. I didn't know what he meant in December of 1979. But let me tell you what, I sure as hell know what he meant in 2026 on this day, on this He said I was going to change Black America. I understand my role. What are you going to do? Cancel me? Like, I give a shit. You go ahead, cancel me. It doesn't matter. I was championed by the Black community. Why does my charity give $17 million cold hard cash to sending 140 high school seniors to college? Why do we build dream forts all over the country where there's 5.5 million kids a year learning STEM, financial literacy, kids in COPS, civic engagement, career readiness? I have been instructed by Ali. I know exactly, I am the right person at the right time for the right assignment because I understand the mission. And I'm not saying I don't like white people. I like good people.
11: Yeah.
9: Right? We know Black people who are like, they got to stop it. We know white people, it's like, I'm done with this. I'm for people.
11: Yeah.
9: I don't care what your religion is. I don't care what your belief is. It might be different from my belief, and it doesn't mean I can't love you, respect you, because Muhammad Ali told me the greatest religion of all is love and kindness, and I'm not moving off of those words.
10: Well said. Well said. I, to be fair, I got a chance to hear a little bit of your story when we first, met on the ground in Dallas. But it was nothing like that. That is, it's so special, so much more special than I even knew. And so I'm again grateful that you get to share this sort of message with our audience. For a lot of folks that are just coming to this conversation, for folks that don't know, we are on a lot of hip hop stations around the country. We are on a lot of spaces where there's going to be different groups of folks listening. A lot of people, I think, presume that, we're doing a Black show because we're Black men for Black audiences, and that's never been kind of the push here. The push is to invite everyone into conversations so that they gain, perspective, and we can introduce concepts that they may not know about. It just might not make its way to them in their travels. And I think that one of the things that we cannot convey, because it's just not a part of our story, is, and you can correct me if I'm wrong, but one of the things I'm hearing from you is how fulfilling it can be to, offer yourself in service to someone else who maybe they cannot return the favor. This is certainly something that Q and I have done over the years, with our work with the homeless, with our work with, the LGBTQIA+ communities, et cetera, because we obviously have a platform and the capacity to share messaging. So to hear your story, I think that really does matter to our listeners who might be, maybe, I don't know that many of them are as far along in their journey of, impacting folks. You mentioned that your charity was donating, I remember the number 17 million, something like that, or had given away 17. I'm not sure exactly how you articulated it, but that scale is not something that everyone can.
9: You know what? Everybody can give. America is the most philanthropic country in the world.
10: Sure.
9: The waiter at a restaurant can give $20. Somebody can give $10. Somebody can give $5. Mm-hmm. We can all give. There's different levels of giving. It depends, obviously, on your social economic status. I was the poor kid, but I'm not any longer. So I can give more and I can do more, but I can have recognition. And, I want to say something that really, I researched you guys, you and Q also. And I know, there's been a lot of horrible things that have happened in the world. But to me, the murder of George Floyd, let me be singular with him right now. It opened the world's eyes. You could no longer deny the brutality. And I'm not saying every police officer is a bad person, because I don't believe that. Sure. Do I think there needs to be a change in culture and training? Yeah, we have to get better. But I do want to say this, which disappointed me. If I were in Minnesota that day at that street on that corner and that man had his knee on the back of George Floyd, you know who would have ended up getting their ass kicked or going to jail? Nancy Lieberman. Yeah. What disappointed me is everybody was this. All you were doing is looking for clicks. Clicks. And that's bullshit. Because it was already out there. This man didn't have to die. And somebody should have just stepped back. You can tell me to step back all you want, but I am going to stop you. Please, do not do him. You have him down. Five of you don't have to be standing on him or holding him down. Handcuff him, put him in the car, whatever it is. But it bothered me every time I see that darn footage of people holding their phones and trying to get clicks or doing this on live streams. You're not helping. That to me is selfish. And if you think I'm wrong, we can talk about it. But that still bothers me that no, he did not have to die.
11: Yeah.
9: Somebody should have interjected themselves and not been afraid to do that.
11: Yeah.
9: I know me because I'm like Big Mike on the Blind Side. I have protective instincts. And
11: clearly.
9: Obviously, I'm a tough street girl from New York. And, you know, even my son, TJ, who's a big kid, 6'9", 31 years old, he's my mother, your tone. TJ, I am a street kid by heart, the concentric circle of who I am. I'm a baller. I'm your mother. I'm a coach. I'm a philanthropist. I'm, you know, an entrepreneur, TV. I work in the big three. Phew. Mm-hmm. I excuse my boss the last 8 years. I left the NBA to work for Ice Cube. One of my baby boys is NLE Choppa. When I say baby boy, like my boy, TJ, my little boy, he's young, in Choppa. I'm in his rap video, Champions. I thought he wanted to be like a stripper or a pole dancer, and he goes, no, Miss Nancy. I'm like, you're not giving me credit for my athletic ability. And he goes, no, I'm doing this with Odell Beckham and you know, Floyd Mayweather and LeBron James and all these people. It's about being a champion in everyday life. I go, so I'm not dancing on a stage with a pole? He goes, no. Like, okay, I just needed to understand my role in this. So I think I'm funny. I'm highly sarcastic, but there's a lot of truth. And I like to be happy and you know, people go, you know, NLE Choppa. Yeah, so he's 21 and I'm 67. But you know what? You can't tell us we can't be friends.
11: Yeah, yeah.
9: People can't tell me and you or me, you and Q we can't be friends. Yeah, you're not going to change me. You're not going to tell me who I can be around. I'm going to be around people who I love, care about, and respect. That's pretty much my rule of life.
11: I love it. I love it.
10: Well, let's talk about, you know, the work that you're doing. One of the things I want to make sure that we get it in. You just launched The Long Game with Jay Harris in the premises, conversations about what it takes to build something that lasts. So talk to our listeners about this, and then we'll get to the big three and the charitable endeavors and so forth.
9: So thank you for doing that, by the way. So the Long Game, mm-hmm. It was spawned out of Jay Harris. We're both monarchs, Old Dominion monarchs. I'm maybe 6 years older than him. Mm-hmm. We've been inseparable for years. So the day we met, Jay says it was in the makeup room, or I say it was in the makeup room. He says it was on the set. It was like, you know, husband and wife, we go back and forth with each other. We talk on the phone like little girls. When you bring them on the show, don't use that word that Nancy said. We talk like little girls. Mm-hmm. We talk about life. We talk about love. We talk about politics. We talk about sex. We talk about tattoos. We talk about systemic racism. We talk about anti-Semitism. We don't agree on everything, but we hear each other.
11: Yeah.
9: And then, sadly for me, I make a statement and Jay says, yes, okay. And then he researches it, which pisses me off. And then he sends me research. And I go, dude, I didn't go to class at Old Dominion. My job was to hang championship banners. You actually had to go to class. And so he gives me research. And now he's forced me to be open-minded. He's forced me to see things differently. And I'm always open. It doesn't have to be my way, although I'm going to fight to the death of letting you see it my way. But then I'm like, Jay, I never thought about it like that.

0: I don't think he was a billionaire then, but we were bowling 3-4 days a week against each other. And we, okay. And then all of a sudden he becomes Mark Cuban. And then, you know, I live in Dallas. So, you know, he ends up buying a Mavericks. So we're going to have really cool people. And we're going to talk to them about life. We're going to have great fun graphics. The visuals are going to be different than a regular podcast. And we hope that people will enjoy, you know, I guess Jay's I'm the storyteller, and he's the quintessential anchor. The man's got 4 Emmys at ESPN, at ESPN. He's amazing. And what brought us together for real, about 10 months ago, I get a phone call. It's at night. He's on the phone with his wife, Stephanie, and he goes, Nancy. And I'm like, Jay? And he goes, I have prostate cancer. I'm like, what? What are you talking about? You're big, you're strong, you're amazing. He got diagnosed with prostate cancer. So it was like a kick in the stomach to me. And here I am. What do I do? How do I help? So I didn't know anything about it. I've heard it. So I called a friend of mine here in Dallas who's been a great mentor. And I said, Neilan, and he's African-American. I go, well, I don't know what to do. I know you work with Prostate Cancer Foundation. So he connected me with the CEO, Gina Carruthers. I talked to her. Then after my big 3 season, I went to see her a year ago. This is what she told me. Like the first 20 minutes in the office with her team of 30 people, I said, Gina, what can I do? How can I help? And she goes, Nancy, we raise, you know, 60, 70, whatever million dollars for research. And she's talking. And I go, I got to be honest with you. We don't really know what research means. We the people.
1: Yeah.
0: We're not the scientists. We're not the doctors. So what does that money from research, where does it go? How do I help my friends? And she said, well, let me give you this. 1 in 8 men in the world are going to get prostate cancer. 1 in 6 are black men. At 2.5 times to 1 to men who are white. And I'm like, how is it that black men are getting prostate cancer 2.5 times to white men? What's the origin? I mean, what is research? Where are we getting all this? What's the study? Yeah. She goes, Nancy, I can raise millions and millions of dollars for research. I can't open the door to black America. And I said, I can open any door you want in black America. Any door.
2: Sure. Yeah.
0: From any league to any Hall of Fame to the NAACP, tell me what I can do and I will do that. And it just took a life of its own. If you're 40, and please look me in the eye. If you're a male, 40 to 45 years old, if you have prostate cancer in your family, go to the doctor. It's a blood test.
2: Yeah.
0: It's not the old fashioned, do not be afraid that somebody's going to touch you or emasculate you, you know, bend over, you know, it's different. Times have changed. Black, my brothers, you need to know who your doctors are. I know you don't like to go by and large to the doctors, and we, the people you love you, are nudging you, and we become a pain in the, I don't want to say behind, but we become a pain. Please, it's because we care so much. Your kids care, your aunties care, your grandma cares. We got to push you to go to the doctor. It's a blood test. It's called a PSA, a prostate-specific antigen test. And sometimes doctors, if it's not on your insurance, they won't check the box, okay? You have to advocate for yourself and say, I need the PSA box checked. Because if they don't get paid for insurance, sometimes they won't do it. If this metastasizes and it gets into your organs or your bones, into your blood system, it's not going to be a good situation for you. But if you do it early, the way Alonzo Mourning, the Hall of Famer, the way Jay Harris did, and so many others, you will have a 99.9% chance of living an incredible life. So you have to check the box. So I went to Gina at prostate cancer. And I'm like, okay, I just voted. And they gave me a little thing they slapped on my shirt that said, I voted. And I'm like, holy crap. I'm sorry, I have a bad mouth. I said, we got it. Check the box. It's a campaign. We're going to save lives together. We'll get a big box. We'll check it like the swoosh. Everybody knows the swoosh. Mm-hmm. So we I call it the Basketball Hall of Fame.

0: Thank you, John DeLiva, the president. Instantaneously, on Martin Luther King Day this year, we had a big prostate cancer event on Jerry Colangelo Center Court. And he's a prostate cancer survivor. Okay. Then they did media at the Hoop Hall Classic. Then I went to Antonio Davis, the CEO of the Retired Players Association for basketball, and who I'm on the board with. And I said, we have health screenings in California at the All-Star Game. All these guys went through and they were getting their blood test and checked and they're seeing what their levels were. Jay came out there and started speaking to people. It was electric. Then I went to Ice Cube. I went to his concert here. By the way, it's a great concert. If you haven't been there, go. 50 years of hip hop. And I went into the dressing room about 2 hours before the show. And I said, Cube, I have to ask you a question. And I told him what I'm telling you. I said, have you been tested? He goes, yes. And my dad's been tested. I said, this is what I'm doing. And he said, done. So now in every big three city this year, 10 weeks or so, we'll have free prostate testing. And you could have a ticket to the game or not have a ticket to the game, but you could have testing if we're doing it in your city. And then you'll get a cool swag gift for getting tested. But we're trying to go into communities and tell we're here. We want to partner with you. We want to help you. We don't want you to have to pay for a lot of these tests if we could help do free testing. And I know I've gone longer than you wanted me to go on this subject. I'm tired of talking and speaking at funerals for black men. I had to do that for my dear friend Michael Ray Richardson, four-time NBA All-Star with the Knicks and Nets, who died 6 months ago. He didn't want to tell anybody. He didn't want to tell anybody that he had prostate cancer. Please let us help you. We don't want to lose you. And that's that. Remember the returning part of my life? This is part of the returning part of my life. Black America, you helped build me, make me, celebrate me. The least I can do is give back.
1: Yeah.
0: Being with Ali those last 15 years and holding him, hugging him, thanking him, speaking, you know, they call me and say, hey, Muhammad has to do this event in New York. Will you emcee it? Uh-huh. And they said, we didn't tell you the date. It doesn't matter. I'll cancel what I have. When I got my first coaching job with the Sacramento Kings as the second female, you know, coach in the NBA, in NBA history, Ali showed up to the game in Phoenix. Like DeMarcus Cousins and Rondo are like, what's the champ doing there? And somebody goes, oh, that's coach's friend. That's street cred.
1: Yeah. Yeah.
0: And, you know, so there's so many ties. And I know I probably have derailed you, and I'm sorry. That's why my seven ex-husbands, no, I don't have seven. It felt like it was one. It felt like seven.
1: Well, how about this? I wanted you to say everything that you said, so you don't worry about me. We'll take a break right now, but obviously your passion is inspirational and the work that you're doing is exceptionally meaningful. So I appreciate everything you've said so far. So stay tuned. We'll be back with more right after this. Still broadcasting from the Hip Hop Weekly Studios, I'd like to welcome you back to Civic Cypher, where our mission is to foster allyship, empathy, and understanding. I'm your host, Ramses Ja. Big shout out to the man, Q Ward, who is on a travel day today. We have a special guest hanging out with us today who is giving us a masterclass in advanced allyship, a woman who is leading a life that I believe is one that is well-lived, one that is full of all of the things that I think all of us should strive for, a life of service, a life that is filled with accomplishments, and a life that anyone could be proud of. All right, we are back with Nancy Lieberman, the Basketball Hall of Fame legend, pioneer coach, broadcaster, and lifelong advocate for underserved youth. Nancy, before we took a break, you were sharing about your work with the Big Three. And I think your work even beyond the Big Three and prior to, you know, incorporating it into the Big Three, in terms of getting messaging out about prostate cancer testing, particularly in the black community, because you shared a statistic that said that it is exceptionally more prevalent in black communities. And, you know, I want to just share a quick story that obviously it's tough to go into to granular detail, but prostate cancer has been something that has impacted my life personally. And it is indeed kind of being on top of it and knowing, you know, what resources you have that kind of helps you navigate those waters. And so not just, you know, you being an advocate for a lot of the things, because your voice goes into rooms, you know, your presence affects, you know, patterns that, you know, a black person advocating for themselves cannot. But not just that work, but the work in terms of like health and well-being of people that may not get this information or may feel that there's a stigma, that is to be applauded. It is absolutely commendable. And I just wanted to take a moment and really address what it is you said before we took a break and give it what it deserved. You know, you mentioned like, hey, I might have gone on long. Nope, you went on exactly as long as you needed to. We're grateful that we even get a chance to highlight this work you're doing and share these stories. So I know that you do more than just this one thing. So I want to give you another opportunity to share this good work that you're doing. So Nancy Lieberman Charities, this is my understanding, it reaches 5 million young people a year. So talk to us about the charities, talk to us about Dream Corps program, and your HBCU partnerships and all those things, just again, so people, A, know what you're up to, but B, maybe how they can support you.
0: Well, thank you for saying that. The best part for me is what I can do and pull in, you know, 50 years of relationships to a young generation or an older generation. Sure. And so Nancy Lieberman Charities was started because I know your listeners don't know this, but, you know, I told you I was a poor kid in New York. So I, in 1974, I did not have any money to go to the U.S. Olympic tryouts that I had an open tryout. It was like America's Had Talent. And there was a pre-camp in Albuquerque, New Mexico. And I come home and I'm like, Mama, I can believe this. I just made this USA tryout and 20 people, they're getting, or 10 gals are being sent to Albuquerque, New Mexico to this USA pre-camp. And she goes, Nancy, I don't have money to put food on the table. How am I going to get you to Albuquerque, New Mexico? I said, I don't know, but you got to figure out. I've got to go to this thing. It's going to change my life. And my high school principal, Barbara Sackowitz, somehow she took a can of corn, opened it, cleaned it, put an envelope around it. We're endeavoring to raise $300 to send Nancy to the Olympic trials. It went door to door. I don't even know who put money in it. It could be dimes. It could be dollars. I don't know. But it was enough money to send me and my high school coach to Albuquerque. So I end up making that tryout. There were 40 girls, 10 from each community, and they brought us together. Then they picked 10 to go to the pre-camp with all the legends of the game, sure, future Hall of Famers. So long story short, I strangers changed my life, right? So I'm not doing this with you if people didn't put money in a cup to send me. And then I had to do the work. So then, of course, like we talked about, I made the Pan Ams in 75, made the Olympics. So I decided, like, God, if you would just help me one day, if you could just change my life, I'll be a great person. I'll help people. So when I came to Dallas in 1980, oh, my God, you're not going to believe this. This is so me. Please just love me. I take a black bag. So they pay me $100,000 in the first women's professional league, the Dallas Diamonds in 1980. So I would start doing some appearances here. They gave me 300, 200, 500. It didn't matter. It was a lot, but it wasn't like a lot. Mm-hmm. So I would put the cash in a black gym bag. Then I go to South Dallas. I go to the hood and I start knocking on people's doors, talking about not having any understanding of what's happening here. And I go, hi, my name is Nancy Lieberman, and can I help pay your food bill or your electricity or maybe your rent this month? And this lady, oh my gosh, I wish, she's a big woman. Mm-hmm. She starts giving me the hip, and she's just like, girl, what you doing? Somebody's going to, you know, you're going to get hurt, and somebody's going to take. And I said, well, if I get hurt, then I'm not coming back. If I'm not coming back, who else has knocked on your door recently saying that they want to help you? And I'm so young and dumb. I'm 22. I'm like, yeah, but I'm Nancy Lehman. I just got back from the Olympics. And I'm the number one draft pick in the WBL. And they're paying me some money. And so people help me. So I just want to help people. Can you help me? She goes, you got to put that money in a bank. I said, well, I don't know anything about a bank. She goes, how much money you got in there? I said, $30,000. She goes, you walking around here with $30,000 cash? She goes, woman, get in here. And she goes, I'm going to introduce you to somebody, and you're going to set up a bank account, and you're going to put that money there so nobody takes it from you. Right? I mean, it was organic. It was real. And she recognized that I was trying to do something right.
1: Sure. Yeah.
0: So that's how this thing started. So then finally, years later, I kept doing what I was doing on a small scale. And I was like, no, people are like, we can give you real big money, but you have to be a 501c3. Sure. You have to be a nonprofit. Mm-hmm. So I went kicking and screaming to be a nonprofit because I don't want anybody to tell me what to do. I got an issue. I need to get on with Oprah and Phil. Like, Nancy, you need to do that. And it's like, da, da, da, da. What? I didn't hear you. So people started giving me big money. So that's how Nancy Lehman Charity started. So we were like, okay, what do I know best? I know basketball. Uh-huh. So we built courts. That's where I felt safe.
1: Okay.
0: I was never threatened at Rucker Park or Canarsie in Brooklyn or Fort Hamilton or wherever I played. I just played. And there was just that street respect. And so that was one. Then scholarship. How did I get to college? These guys helped me. I get a scholarship. I make the U.S. team. So let's do scholarships and get kids education. So we started doing that. Then we started doing social racial justice lecture series at HBCUs, high schools, and colleges. So I'm going to tell you this quick story.
1: Thanks.
0: So we were doing one at Wiley, in Wiley, Texas. So it's like a 2-hour drive. We're in an auditorium over at the college, and this woman, this black woman, stands up and she goes, why are you here? And I looked at her and I went, why are you here? And people were just kind of like, oh my gosh, I was the only white person there. Mm. She says, well, I don't feel comfortable with you being here. And she's kind of, you know, reading me the riot act. I said, you know, ma'am, I have a choice too, right? Mm-hmm. I drove 2 hours here. I'm not getting paid to do this. I came here because I want to be here. You guys are my people, and I have a lot that I want to share. I said, will you do this for me, please? If you'll just hear me, and if in 45 minutes you don't like what I have to say, then you can leave, because I'm coming back here because I'm making friends by the minute. I met some people going to have me at their house for dinner. And she just kind of looked at me. An hour later, she came up and she hugged me and she goes, honey, I'm sorry. And I go, please don't tell me you're sorry. Somebody did something to you. Somebody hurt you that might have looked like me. And you said that to me because it hurts you deeply and you're trying to protect yourself from this hurt. You don't owe me an apology. I said, I'm sorry that somebody made you feel less than or whatever that situation was. But me and you found common ground, and you and I can be friends, and you'll know that somebody actually cares about you, because at the end of the day, if we cut each other, there's red blood, okay? We have hearts. If we believe in God, or, you know, I'm a born-again Christian, or whatever it is, your faith, we can come together, and we can do things in a positive way. And I'm like, how can I help you? And she's like, you can come to my house and eat. And I was like, would love to come to your house and eat. Now, I haven't had, you know, chitlins. I haven't had, what is it, grits. I haven't, and it, she goes, honey, what do you like? I said, I like sushi. She goes, we serve sushi here. And, you know, a little humor, a little sarcasm, but a lot of truth.
1: Sure.
0: And we bonded. Yeah. And people were applauding. I mean, we were hugging like we were, you know, hostages. It was so little to understand where she came from. But it was so great to see that she was open-minded and she gave me a chance to talk and to hear her and believe in her and not dismiss her. Yeah. And then she did not dismiss me. In that novel, we could agree to disagree. We can agree to, wow, I didn't see it that way. Sure. But at the end of the day, I say this to my coaches. I say this to my players. We can agree. We can disagree. But when we walk out of here, we're aligned.
1: Okay.
0: Because there's a lot of stuff out there that we're fighting. And we're fighting together. Because I can break pencils all day long because we're picking off one person at a time. But if you wrap 10 pencils and put a rubber band on it, you can't break us. You cannot break us.
1: Right.
0: And so if you believe in something and we can come together, you can't break us. I don't know. Maybe I'm a minimalist. You can love me. You can hate me. You can care about me, you cannot care about me. You can want me on your show with Q or not want me on your show. And I'm the one who's grateful. I'm the one who has gratitude.
1: Well, if I may, we absolutely want you on our show. And it's not because of a fantastic conversation or because we have the same agent or any of those things. It's because you are the sort of person that is really an inspiration around here. You mentioned in your story just now, talking about understanding why a woman, a black woman, might have had an aversion to you, just your presence, and worried, effectually, this is what I think you're saying, worried about perhaps about your intentions or whatever, and you being empathetic enough to recognize, okay, this is not directed at me. Perhaps someone in this person's past has caused her to be very cautious when it comes to people like me, because whoever has potentially caused her harm in the past may have looked like me. And that level of empathy and that level of introspection is something that you find in people who are the most effective, you know, in terms of allyship and in terms of, you know, people that are, their legacy will be that they made the world better for the folks that lived in the time that they lived and the people that came after them, right? And it, again, a lot of our listeners kind of have a similar desire. That's the goal that they want from life. They want to make sure that they do their part, that they have given everything back to the universe, that the universe has given them. I, of course, consider myself to be one of those people. I have no problem working in service. I've lived a life that I, you know, I'm from Compton. I mentioned I lived a life that I would have never, ever guessed was even possible. And so to be able to do work that I feel makes the world better is exceptionally fulfilling for me, and I do hope that, you know, I have a zero balance with the universe at the end of my time. And so stories like that really do matter, and I think it gives our listeners some insight into what, you know, what it looks like. That's a lesson that a lot of people might need to learn at some point, because I think people's impulse is to become defensive when they are questioned strongly, right. Or else to, you know, I think you mentioned earlier, just to turn their back, like, hey, look, I tried, I'm out of here. And sometimes it takes a little bit more than that, you know. And so your resilience and your fortitude, I think, is commendable. And it serves as an example to people who are interacting with black women right now who, you know, were very, very focused in their voting this last election and have been constantly hurt by what nearly all of them consider to be a hostile administration, right? And so you giving insight into how to navigate those waters emotionally and internally, I think that is that's just wonderful and brilliant, and I'm grateful that you were able to share that story. I do want to kind of circle back, because you mentioned, like, you know, fighting together and just kind of everybody being on the same page. You know, one pencil is easy to crack, 10 pencils is a lot harder to crack if they're bound together, that sort of thing. And that got me to thinking, and I'll tell you a brief story, and I'll give you back the time. But there's a woman where I live, and she is a she's not just a legend, she is a gift. She's legendary in the work that she does, but she's a great gift. Her name is Audrey Corley, and she owns a couple of businesses. She owns a nightclub called Boycott, and she owns a couple of restaurants. But she recently opened, within the past couple of years, a restaurant called Title IX. And when we first started talking, you mentioned Title IX. And so I want you to talk to our listeners, because I famously, Q would do a lot better in this position, but I famously am the person that knows very little about sports. Q is the athlete. I've always been the person walking around campus with a guitar, that sort of stuff, right? And then DJing later and that sort of thing. Talk to us a little bit about, you know, Title IX. And I recognize that the same administration that this 92% of black women voted against, the same administration has adopted a hostile posture insofar as Title IX is concerned. So for people like me that maybe don't know much about Title IX and, you know, this administration's, we'll call it, adversarial stance with respect to Title IX, talk to folks about what it is, how it maybe has impacted you, and kind of where you see things moving in the future, and maybe how people can push back or advocate for Title IX.
0: I'm so glad you said Title IX. I'm a Title IX baby.
1: Are you? Okay.
0: Back in 1972, when Title IX is not an opinion, it's a law, and okay. It gave women a chance to have not only academic but athletic opportunities, because it was so far from equality with what men had.
1: Okay.
0: And so Title IX was trying to, it's based on percentages. So if you have 55% of women at Old Dominion University and 45% men, the grant money that they get should be divvied up accordingly, right? 55 to women, 45 to men, but that's not what's happening. Most of the money would go to football programs and men's basketball, and women's sports was lowest on the totem pole. Mm. So you're taking educational opportunities away from young women. And as sports has proven, you know, young black women, you know, except for the white women who are participating. But let me just put this out there. You are for Title IX if you want your daughter to have the same educational and, you know, educational and scholarship rights, potentially, as your little boy. If you're not for Title IX and you don't want her to have equality, you have a lot of explaining to do to your daughter. Mm. Okay? That's one thing. If you're a dad, you're a mom, and honey, no. I think your brother deserves to have a scholarship to college, and you shouldn't. See how that's going to go over in your home.
1: Yeah.
0: So you are for Title IX if you want equality. I'm a girl of equality. Okay? I'm the highest paid coach in the Big Three. I want to have equality in the job that I do if I have the same job description.
1: Yeah, no, that's fair. And the truth is, like I said, I'm not the person that knows the ins and outs of all that. So perhaps there's a lot more that, you know, I should learn about, you know, the goings on with respect to Title IX and all this.
0: So I'm hearing so much, and everybody's going to be able to obviously weigh in, especially with social media these days. Everybody's going to have an opinion on what's right or what's wrong, and you just have to go feel comfortable.
1: Yeah. Well, I don't hear anything that sounds, you know, too crazy. What I'm seeing is a woman who is making an impact. I think that's a super understatement, but an impact. And, you know, I think that yours is a life that is one that is well lived from the outside looking in. So we're kind of toward the end here. Before I let you go, I want to give you one more opportunity to plug, you know, the long game. I want to give you another opportunity to plug the charities and, of course, how people can support and all your social media and how people can lock in with you.
0: Thank you for doing that. Social media, it's Nancy Lieberman. It's on all the same on whether it's X or if it's on Instagram or any of the other, you know, platforms that are out there. The long game is going to be fun. Please look it up. We're on YouTube. and you could Google that. And we're, you know, we're going to do knock out 15 episodes this year. You know, we'll hopefully have Cube and Dr. J and so many other people, not just athletes, but, you know, cultural, you know, savants. And we're looking forward to a lot of different, you know, different opinions of people. And Nancy Lieberman Charities, please check us out and just see if anything hits your heart about what we're doing. At best, donate. At worst, just pray for us that we continue to do the right thing at the right time for the right people.
1: I love it.
0: And prostate cancer. I'm going to end on this. Please check the box. Go to the doctor. Go to the doctor Monday, Tuesday, Wednesday. Don't wait. And just get checked. It's between 5 and 8 minutes. They take your blood test. They'll get back with you in a week or a week and a half. They'll tell you what your levels are. Now you know. You can't do anything if you don't know. And I'll finish with Muhammad Ali. Service to others is the rent you pay for your room here on earth. What can I do for you? How can I help you? That's who we are. That's who I am. And I'm just trying to continue to make him proud of me. And thank you for having me on your show. I appreciate you and Q so much.
1: Absolutely. Once again, today's guest, Nancy Lieberman, Hall of Fame basketball legend, pioneer coach, broadcaster, and lifelong advocate for underserved youth. And, you know, if I may, while we still have a second left, I want to make sure that I mention, again, NancyLiebermanCharities.org. You know, I've been there. I've been doing a little bit of research on this good work. I've seen, you know, the courts, the dedications, and the impact that a lot of this make. And, you know, around here we say that, you know, a lot of times it is infrastructure. There are systemic elements that improve neighborhoods, that improve the quality of life, that reduce crime, that result in higher incomes, and, you know, all the other things that, you know, sort of have a ripple effect throughout communities. And, you know, for people where maybe you're moved by sports a little bit more than by, you know, something else, maybe politics or whatever. If this is the entry point, then this is the entry point. There is something really special about this. I caught a picture of you with Kobe's daughter on a court in California doing a dedicating a court out there. In any event, this is just fantastic work. Once again, wherever you are in the country, you can get involved. The website is NancyLiebermanCharities.org. And I think I will leave it right there. If you want to get this full episode, just in case you missed part of it, you can do us a favor. You can visit civiccipher.com. 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
7: 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My name is Steve Scrovan, along with my co-host, David Feldman. Hello, David.
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7: We have a great program today. The 30th convention of the AFL-CIO is set for June 7th to the 10th in Minneapolis, Minnesota. The AFL-CIO represents about two-thirds of the U.S. organized workforce. And according to our first guest, Chris Townsend, very few active union members even know this convention is happening. What does this say about the AFL-CIO's relevance to working Americans? Chris Townsend has been a union member and a labor leader for nearly 50 years. We'll speak to him about the decline of the labor movement and what needs to be done to revive it. In the second half of the show, we jump back into the gerrymandering wars. For this, we turn to Lee Drutman, senior fellow in the political reform program at New America, where he focuses on electoral reform, Congress, and Democratic health. Redistricting is a hot topic right now. Following the Supreme Court's recent decision in Louisiana versus Calais, state legislatures across the country are pitching new electoral maps, and several primary races have been thrown into chaos. Critics of this wave of partisan redistricting have called it an, quote, existential crisis. But Lee Drutman argues that gerrymandering is as American as apple pie and drone attacks. We'll speak to him about the myth of fair electoral districts, the voting system we actually live with, and the potential of proportional representation. And to close out the show, Ralph has a number of news items he'd like to draw your attention to. As always, somewhere in the middle, we'll check in with our intrepid corporate crime reporter, Russell Mokhiber. But first, what's going on with the union movement and what can be done to revive it? Anna?
9: Chris Townsend has been a union member and labor leader for more than 45 years. He was most recently the Amalgamated Transit Union International Union Organizing Director. Previously, he was an international representative and political action director for the United Electrical Workers Union, and he has held local positions in both the SEIU and UFCW. Welcome back to the Ralph Nader Radio Hour, Chris Townsend.
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10: Listeners should know you're going to get a narrative that almost never comes over radio and TV in the USA on the state of organized labor, unorganized labor, and what needs to be done about it from Chris Townsend. I grew up, Chris, at the peak of the labor movement. At the peak, it had 34% of all workers were in unions. There was a national radio program paid for and run by unions called The Voice of Labor that had a program every week with huge people, volume of listeners. It was a go-to program at that time. The unions all had print newspapers. They had a lot of pictures of the heads of the union, like the coal miners union, but they at least had a communication mechanism, and some of the better unions, like United Electrical Workers, used it for education, mobilization, raising expectation levels and demands by the rank and file. Now we're going to get into the dismal state of organized labor. I mentioned they reached a peak of over 33%, and now they're down to 10%. Only 1 out of 10 workers in America belongs to a union. The majority of those union workers are represented by the AFL-CIO. The AFL-CIO on 16th Street, the headquarters just a couple football field distance from the White House, has become a tail, T-A-I-L, of the Democratic Party. I know that from experience. We tried successfully to get them to back a real invigorated Labor Day a couple of years ago, where it focused on workers, events, connection with citizen groups, all over the country, focused on a compact for the American workers, really exciting. But as is their practice, they passed it by the Democratic National Committee, which said no. They couldn't control what would be said at these local meetings on Labor Day around the country. So that was another bit of evidence that this is not an independent labor movement. Now, you have hammered that home again and again, and you had an article in April, and it was called, "If the AFL-CIO had a convention, would anybody notice?" Well, they are having their every three-year convention in Minneapolis, June 7th to June 10th. What do you think is going to happen and not happen?
8: Yeah, the AFL-CIO convention in Minneapolis is almost upon us. I conducted, the start of my article, Ralph, was I conducted a straw poll of my own. And at the time I wrote the article, I had spoken to 30 people. By now, I've spoken to more than twice that many. And virtually nobody even knows that there's a convention coming. And that didn't surprise me, really, because there's been no advertising. There's no nothing remarkable happening. There's no plans being promulgated, at least that I can discover. And this is part and parcel of the existing Federation leadership. And recall, for listeners, the existing leadership of the AFL-CIO, beyond Liz Schuler and Fred Redmond and the actual staff, is really consists of the heads of the larger unions and a few smaller in the Federation Executive Council itself. The AFL does represent probably 65% of all unionized workers in the United States. And in any case, you know, this convention is deliberately kept secret. It's what I describe as sort of a hideout strategy. It enables the leadership to not have to discuss or take positions that for them are difficult, such as what is the labor movement going to do to confront the rampant lawlessness and criminality of the Trump regime? What is the labor movement going to do to address the rampaging inflation that is eating up living standards? There's no wage policy. There's no bargaining policy of the Federation. What are they going to do to address the ongoing national health care crisis and disaster, which is far from being solved? Obamacare, you know, at best, a Band-Aid. And what are they doing about the crisis of unorganized? As you point out, the density of union membership continues to sink. And I think that this gathering comes, and the very distinct impression that I'm given as a close observer for decades now is that the leadership wants to sort of convene it, hurry it up, and get out of town and move on. And this is what I refer to as the hideout strategy. It's like they want to wait for Trump to go by and attack somebody else or big business.
10: Well, it could be an occasion for throwing down the gauntlet to the war criminal and domestic criminal Donald Trump, corrupt,
8: yes.
10: Abuser of labor, anti-worker, broke the contracts between the federal government and the government employees union in the first weeks of his regime last year. And he's an abuser of women. He's a liar, a thief, a crook, the most corrupt presidency in American history, hands down, giving out contracts in return for this and cutting deals in cryptocurrency and enriching his family and himself. So this is a perfect opportunity. He's, like the Democrats before him, frozen the federal minimum wage at $7.25. Over the years, the AFL-CIO has been for a higher minimum wage, but no muscle, even when the Democrats controlled Congress. No muscle to get it through. It's been frozen since 2009, $7.25 an hour. Imagine. Some states have bypassed and raised it, like California, Connecticut, et cetera. But by and large, I don't know any progressive issue that the AFL-CIO is not really, authentically, and to the limit pushing for. They certainly aren't pushing to reverse the notorious anti-labor law, the Taft-Hartley Act of 1946, the most anti-union law in the entire Western world. Tell our listeners about that one.
8: Yeah, the Taft-Hartley Act. Well, first of all, Ralph, you'd be spot on with your analysis of what the AFL is not doing. And again, that dovetails with what I describe as the hideout strategy, you know, to have that convention with as little fanfare as possible and then skedaddle. But in terms of the issues and Taft-Hartley, it remains a linchpin of the assault on organized labor. It's the origination point of the so-called right-to-work laws that permeate more than half of our states. It's also, it provides, you know, incredible flexibility by whatever administration to involve itself and stop strikes. It limits what we can do with strikes. It has tremendous impact on our ability to organize. And this is the linchpin. I mean, the labor movement finds itself, I would submit, with a leadership disinterested in going out and organizing the unorganized. But even for those who do, and there are some, the laws, you know, Taft-Hartley primary among them, provides such a minefield that we have to run through that our ability to organize on any scale for decades has been stopped. And therefore, we are condemned to sort of a perpetual shrinking size, resources, and whatnot. And it's actually dovetail for listeners. An awful lot might help for folks to figure out how or why this is happening, is that the labor movement is systematically being converted from trade union fighting organizations, membership-driven fighting organizations, to harmless not-for-profit organizations. And this is sort of today's administrative layer of trade union leader that don't see anything wrong with that. But that doesn't help anyone in the shop, in the office, in the workplace, and it doesn't help anyone looking to the labor movement for something better, better treatment, better wages, better benefit, better conditions, better health and safety in the workplace. It does nothing on that front.
10: Well, you're right. Of 70 years, this has been going on for a long time, this decline. Quote, 70 years of drift, decline, membership loss, destruction of most accepted union standards in the industries, and loss of most loyalty from or influence among the broad masses of working people, end quote. Now, there are some bright lights. There are some efforts to organize Amazon warehouses and Starbucks stores around the country. The polls show that unions have a favorability rating of almost 65% of the people. That's at a high point. And a lot of white-collar workers, including healthcare, big hospital employees, are supporting efforts. But still, overall, the number of union members has been declining. And, of course, with the onset of Silicon Valley, vigorously anti-union, and the spread of AI, which carries forth the anti-union displacement dogma on steroids, it doesn't look good in terms of the future. So what do you think should be done here? Are you in favor of launching it with a massive picketing of the AFL-CIO headquarters in Washington by workers?
8: Well, I'm going to answer your question. You raised very key points, Ralph, and I'll answer with a bit of an anecdote, which I think illustrates all of the problem, which is listeners wouldn't know this, but I played a key role in the launch of the Starbucks organizing, which is a long story. Otherwise, I started an organizing school when I was at ATU, and we were the incubator, so to speak, for that thing. Richard Bensinger, a legendary organizer, was the key technician of that campaign, and a young woman, Jazz Brissack, was the lead barista in that, and that's become a historic. If it ended today, the Starbucks organizing has exceeded the wildest second place in terms of its reach, not necessarily in the total number of workers, but in its geographic range, over 700 stores having won NLRB elections. Well, that being said, I have contacted and spoken to high-level people in organizing departments and international and national union presidents over 5 years now, offering to explain to them how it is this small group of people moved, what turned into this fantastic, successful campaign, successful in the sense that we launched it and we got a contagion effect amongst a very eager demographic of workers who want organization. So I've made that plea. With the exception of my union, UE, not a single other union has agreed for me to provide a one-hour free Zoom briefing on how we did that, only with an eye towards them, first of all, learning more about it, and perhaps adopting or experimenting with some of the things that we did. One might think that this labor movement, in its given decline, would possess amongst its leadership some degree of curiosity about some remarkable successful campaign such as Starbucks. And my conclusion is there is next to no curiosity. And I think today's condition of the labor movement and their, frankly, our almost negligible new organizing proves that. And I don't know how, absent real pressure on some of these unions, how that can be remedied. It's remarkable to me. I've never seen this. Even in darker times, or equally dark times under Reagan and whatnot, there were still amongst many of the unions a curiosity. They would look for ways to try something new, push forward, take a different route. I don't see any of it today.
10: Well, part of it is the union leaders are part of the oligarchy or plutocracy themselves. Explain that.
8: Well, yes, and folks who know me will know that I'm prone to repeat what I'm going to say here, which is folks have to realize that the labor movement in the United States is, by world historical all-time standards, it's the most financially wealthy labor movement in the history of the universe. In terms of the business union model that we have, it's very, very good, very, very keen at collecting dues, collecting savings, shepherding them, buying buildings, having investments, many hundreds of billions of dollars in the coffers of the various unions. But of course, the spending priorities of what these organizations are then going to do to spend that money, one of the primary things that they do is inflate the salaries of the upper leadership. And I'll say it, we had a Rubicon crossed here recently that even I thought was a little bit astonishing. And when Chris Townsend has an astonished look on his face these days, that's something. Our electricians union, the IBEW, for the first time, now pays its president over $1 million a year. We've seen salaries in the hundreds and hundreds of thousands of dollars per year for high national and international union leaders. Yes, we've seen that pathology for decades. I've never seen $1 million a year union president. And I don't know the exact circumstances, but I beggar that there's nobody doing electrical work out in the field who's making $1 million a year.
10: Well, you belong to one of the most progressive, honest labor unions for years, United Electrical Workers. And they have a tradition where the head of the union doesn't make any more than the top electrician makes in the rank and file.
8: Yeah, correct. It's in the Constitution of UE. It actually says that of the three titled officers, none can earn more than a member would earn out in the field. Now, of course, UE is a very diverse union, seven different sectors of industrial sectors represented by the UE membership. So it's today I'm going to venture a guess. I want to say that the UE three officers earn, I think it's about $75,000 a year. They work 100 hours a week. They no longer have a pension. We had to give up the pension. We couldn't afford the pension thanks to all the legislative attacks on pensions. So it's a very modest salary. You know, they have a health care plan, but it's no easy skate. And of course, they would have thousands of members in UE that earn more in salary than the officers themselves. So that's the way it should be. And I'll say for folks that that used to be a much more common happening, that you would have these unions realizing that if you allowed your leadership salaries to become so inflated, so remote and far away from where your members were, it was a lot of things. It was not only going to be a political problem, but it also is a problem in terms of internal democratic functioning. I mean, a worker, an ordinary worker, I gave the IBEW example. Let's continue with that. That's Liz Shuler, the head of the AFL-CIO. That's also her union, just for full attribution. But what is a rank and file electrician to do out there if they decide they want to run for president when you're running against a millionaire? Every year, this guy is again and again benighted as a millionaire just with his salary. How are you going to mount a campaign if you make $80,000, maybe you hit $100,000? I mean, it's undemocratic on its face just as far as that goes.
10: Well, I want to read you a quote. Quote, "The evidence shows that the collapse of the organized labor movement is not due to the existence of new problems which defy solution, such as hostile legislation or automation, but because of certain inherent policies and weaknesses of the movement itself," end quote. That was spoken in 1962, Chris Townsend, yes, by the General Counsel of the United Electrical Workers Union. 1962. Can you explain that in today's conditions and terms with NAFTA and AI and all that?
8: Yeah, UE has never been a member of the AFL. It was a CIO affiliate, and then it was driven out during the incredible repression of the McCarthy period and has been an independent union ever since. But once the AFL-CIO came together, which any sober observer would conclude quickly that it was a surrender of the formerly militant CIO elements back to a very staid and conservative AFL. And I think the evidence is that, you know, the 70 plus years of history since then has borne that out. Well, 7 years into the existence of the AFL-CIO, Frank Donner, a legendary general counsel of UE, kind of took stock for a speech at a UE convention in 1962. I was 1 year old when that happened. And he said, let's examine this. Let's take UE, a very thoughtful union, a very detailed union. Let's examine what the 7 year balance sheet is. And it was already failed at that point. So far as being measured against its stated goals of why it came together and was formed in 1955 in the first place. And I think you can continue that legacy of failure and inaction all the way up to today. You mentioned AI and, you know, the trade policies, Trump, all of these attacks falling on workers, not only through political channels, but every day in the workplace. Because even if you're lucky enough to have a union, your employer is spending a great deal of time and money trying to figure out how to get rid of you and how to speed you up and how to chisel you in every imaginable way. So the AFL, it's just not up to the task. It cannot even and will not even identify what the challenges are, let alone take the time to deal with them. And I encourage folks, as a way to prove this, don't take Chris Townsend or Ralph Nader's view of this. Go to the AFL-CIO website. I think it's AFLCIO.org. It'll come up in any search that you do. You click on little page they have for their convention, and it will say convention agenda. And the convention agenda will come up, and it's about 14 sentences long. There's no thoughtful debate going to happen here. There's no discussion of any of these significant issues. It's a big staff meeting and a lot of social time. That's what.
10: Well, you know, Chris Townsend, before we continue, tell people how they can get your two articles, which are loaded with information.
8: Well, there's actually three now. One is in the newspaper that you're a big booster of, Ralph, the Capitol Hill Citizen. There's an article in there by me, this particular issue. I was very happy that you guys asked me to submit that article, and it kind of lays out some of this. And then there's some of it overlaps with the website that I write for regularly. I'm the labor commentary for a website, Marxism, Leninism Today. And if you put in Marxism, Leninism Today, it will come up. And I write monthly on some labor question. I'll have something to say after the convention just to sort of tie up the loose ends. But it's a left wing. I'm a left winger. The labor movement, we're the real moving force, frankly, in most of the unions, those that move at all. And, you know, I tabulate and chronicle some of these problems. The tragedy here of all this is amongst the labor unions, I find an immense reservoir of desire to fight back, to push back, to be more intelligent in terms of how we select our fights, to certainly maintain political independence from this Democratic Party, which has suffocated us, and on I could go. But yet the leadership chooses to take the safe way out, which is to sort of cop out and, you know, well, we can't do that. We better not do that. And then you end up with this truly remarkable and contemptible moment in time where the leading labor, the only labor federation we have in the United States, chooses at this moment in time to hide in the tall weeds as maybe they hope Trump goes by and destroys someone else. Maybe we can live through this regime as if that's going to happen, as if Trump is going to leave us alone, or look at these lunatics that are following in Trump's footsteps, as if those folks are going to somehow make their peace with us.
10: Let's cut to the chase here. Let's talk about union corruption, skeletons in their closet, as a major reason why they're not taking on Trump. Because if they start taking on Trump, and you call it the Trumpzilla beast stomping by and stomping on the unions, if they go after him, he will immediately instruct the Justice Department to investigate them, to indict them. He will turn the Labor Department even more into an antagonist. Dealing with union pensions, there's a double standard there with the top union leaders having their own special pensions and paying huge fees to the Wall Street banks to invest in who knows what the retrospective commissions are like, euphemistically. There's a lot there, and they're terrified, totally terrified. I think that explains the bulk, not all of it, but I think that explains the bulk of the passivity of the AFL-CIO and a lot of their member unions. Your response?
8: You're absolutely right. And it's also rooted in, yes, all of these union leaders take the helm at whatever point they get selected. Now, I say selected because if you examine the various unions, including the AFL-CIO as the Federation of Unions, the vast majority of the leadership for decades upon decades hasn't been authentically elected. It has been selected. And in fact, coming out of this convention, Secretary Treasurer of the AFL, Fred Redmond, in his

0: find ourselves today with a leadership that is unfit to challenge what the mission calls for at this point in time. And I think this convention, for me, when I started paying attention to it 6 months ago, it has played out exactly along those lines. This is an organization led in large measure by unfit elements who are disinterested, not interested, fearful even of launching, you know, the kinds of struggles that we must just for our survival.
1: On that note, thank you very much, Chris Townsend, for your indefatigable optimism and drive. Thank you again.
0: Thank you.
2: We've been speaking with Chris Townsend. We have a link to his work at RalphNaderRadioHour.com. When we come back, we'll dive back into the gerrymandering wars and what it means for true democratic representation. But first, let's check in with our corporate crime reporter, Russell Mokhiber.
3: From the National Press Building in Washington, D.C., this is your Corporate Crime Reporter Morning Minute for Friday, May 22, 2026. I'm Russell Mokhiber. Florida-based power company Next Era Energy announced that it plans to acquire Virginia's Dominion Energy, citing the growth of AI data centers as the impetus for the move. This absurd proposal to merge two massive, well-capitalized utilities should be dead on arrival for state and federal regulators, said Public Citizen's Tyson Slocum. Household customers have everything to lose and nothing to gain by allowing two behemoths, Next Era and Dominion, to merge. The claim that the tie-up is needed to address data center demand is a false narrative, Slocum said. The merger will do nothing to increase generating capacity, let alone desperately needed renewable generating capacity. For the Corporate Crime Reporter, I'm Russell Mokhiber.
2: Thank you, Russell. Welcome back to the Ralph Nader Radio Hour. I'm Steve Scrovan, along with David Feldman, Hannah, and Ralph. With the crucial 2026 midterms looming, blue states and red states have been doing what is called gerrymaxing. Our next guest is going to tell us what that all means. Hannah?
4: Lee Drutman is a senior fellow in the political reform program at New America, where he focuses on electoral reform, Congress, and democratic health. He writes the newsletter Undercurrent Events and co-hosts the podcast Politics in Question. And he is the author of The Business of America is Lobbying and Breaking the Two-Party Doom Loop, The Case for Multi-Party Democracy in America. Welcome to the Ralph Nader Radio Hour, Lee Drutman.
5: Well, it's a pleasure to be with you all.
1: Welcome indeed. Lee, you immediately responded to the Supreme Court decision a few days ago that basically blew apart what's called the majority-minority black districts and completely somersaulted the voters and activated the red state governors and legislatures to, right in the middle of the 10-year period, break tradition and start passing laws redistricting so that the politicians can pick the voters even more extensively instead of the voters picking the politicians. Can you describe what you have written, which is you have the solution to get rid of all this gerrymandering nonsense and all the corruption and bigotry that is involved with it?
5: Yeah, well, it's actually surprisingly simple, which is we just move to a system of proportional representation, and we'll get into what that means. But the whole issue of gerrymandering is really just an outgrowth of this way that we use single winner districts with winner take all votes. It's also what entrenches the two-party system in the U.S., which limits the choice of voters. So there's this one weird voting mechanism that we have that most countries have gotten rid of that is an antiquated voting system that preserves the two-party system and makes gerrymandering just inevitable. And that's the use of single member districts. Now, in a proportional system, you take away the districts and you do this, you do statewide, you can carve up larger states into a few multi-member districts, and then seats get allocated proportionally by party share. That takes away the entire incentive of gerrymandering. It gives voters everywhere meaningful choices, meaningful votes, and it is just a superior system of representing the pluralism and diversity of our pluralistic and diverse society.
1: Well, as you say, it also gets rid of this. If you get 49% and your opponent gets 51%, You get nothing.

0: The opponent gets everything. Proportional representation gives value to every vote.
1: Yes.
0: So explain how it would work in a state like Connecticut, small, I think five members of Congress, in a state like California or Texas that has dozens of members. How would it work?
2: Well, let's start with Connecticut because it's an easier example. Connecticut has five elected representatives. All five are Democrats. Now, Democrats are the majority party in the state, but the state is not 100% Democratic. But the way that the state is carved up into five districts, Democrats are a majority in all districts. I don't think any of those seats are two-party competitive at this point. So voters don't really have a competitive election to vote in. Now, if you took away districts in Connecticut and you just made it one statewide district and parties put forward lists, just say, for example, we'll complicate this in a second, but for a simple example, you know, Democrats put forward a list of five candidates. They get 60% of the vote total. Republicans put forward a list of five candidates. They get 40% of the vote total. So Democrats would get three seats, their three most popular candidates, and Republicans would get two seats, their two most popular candidates. Now, but practically, that also might mean that maybe the Green Party could run in Connecticut, or maybe a Progressive Democratic Party could run in Connecticut. You know, maybe they wouldn't represent the entire state, but they would get 20% of the vote. And maybe a liberal Republican Party or a moderate Republican Party might run, and they might get 20% of the vote. So you would open the party system, and every vote would matter. People wouldn't be voting in these elections that are one-party dominant. Now, a bigger state like California, that's 52 seats right now. That's a lot of seats in a district. And I think generally political scientists say, look comparatively and they say, yeah, the sweet spot is, you know, probably 5 to 8 members per district. That gives you modest proportionality, gives you a diversity of parties, gives voters meaningful choice without overwhelming the ballot with like 1,000 candidates or overwhelming the legislature with 1,000 parties. So, you know, maybe you split California into 7 districts between 7 and 8 members. And then, you know, the same thing as you have in the 5-member district in Connecticut, you have a 7-member district, and there's, you know, with 7-member district, you could theoretically have 7 different parties. Every vote would matter. The parties put forth lists, and you have, you know, the whole range of diverse perspectives that can get elected. So, and then I just think it's important to talk about a state like Louisiana, which was the state that was at issue in the Supreme Court Calais case that eviscerated the voting rights section 2. And Louisiana is a 6-district state. And, you know, at issue was whether you're going to have 2 majority black districts or 1. Obviously, Louisiana is a majority white state, but it's about 1/3 black, 1/3 Democrat. And now they've redrawn the maps. Be 5-to-1 Republican. That means there'd be maybe one black Democrat. Now, if you got rid of districts in the state of Louisiana and just had one statewide proportional allocation, there's no gerrymandering. The reason that you have gerrymandering is that you have the lines to draw. Connecticut's, you know, I think they have a pretty reasonable way of drawing lines. It would probably be pretty hard to draw a majority Republican district without doing some violence to communities. But in Louisiana and throughout the South, you know, there is this very active Republican gerrymandering that is taking away a generation of black representation, shutting Democrats out. And they can do it because they can just carve up districts in a way that maximizes Republican support in Tennessee. They already sliced Nashville into a bunch of pieces to eliminate the Democratic seat there. Now they're slicing up Memphis to get rid of the Democratic seat there. This is only possible because of the single member district.
0: You made this proposal. It didn't get much press in the mainstream press because it was considered a resident of a territory called it ain't going to happen. That is, the state legislature in Texas is not going to have proportional representation, which is clearly going to bring more Democratic House members from Texas, and nor is the legislature in Sacramento going to preside over increasing the number of Republicans that go to the House of Representatives. What's your answer to that? Congressional legislation? What's your answer to the defeatism for so many reforms, Lee Drutman? It ain't going to happen.
2: Well, I don't buy the defeatism entirely. So a few things. One is there are a number of states with statewide ballot initiatives, and So in Michigan, for example, a group of folks are organizing to potentially run a ballot initiative for proportional representation. Many of the same folks who supported a ballot initiative that brought independent redistricting to Michigan, which a lot of people said, oh, you can't do that. And they did that. And now they're organizing around proportional representation. And I do think that we are in a moment in which the possibility for democratic reform has just opened up tremendously. I think in the wake of this Clay decision and also in response to how the Trump administration has just shredded so many of our norms, that there is a sense that we just can't keep doing this. And I've been struck by how many conversations I've had in the last few weeks taking these ideas much more seriously. I published a book in 2020 called Breaking the Two-Party Doom Loop, The Case for Multi-Party Democracy in America, in which I argued that we ought to have proportional representation in multiple parties. And I think there's been steady interest in that proposal. I've done some pieces with the New York Times. I did a quiz where people got to choose which of six parties they would belong to, and that's been one of the greatest hits of the New York Times opinion pages, as I've learned over many years. People really like the idea of what would be like if we had more parties. I did a big piece with the New York Times last January mapping out what the proportional representation proposal would look like. Yeah, I think there's been growing mainstream interest in these ideas, and I've been hearing from more and more different corners that maybe we ought to move beyond this system of single-member districts. Maybe we've outlived the usefulness of our two-party system, certainly more so than any time that I've been advocating this proposal. I really do think that we are in a moment in which big democratic reform is possible.
0: If the states don't do it and the initiative process doesn't move into the breach, can Congress do it under our Constitution?
2: Yeah, Article 1, Section 4 of the Constitution, the Elections Clause, gives Congress pretty broad latitude to mandate how members of Congress are elected. Now, currently, the controlling law is the 1967 Uniform Congressional District Act, which was put in place in the wake of Reynolds v. Sims, one person, one vote, to basically prevent Southern states from moving to block voting multi-member districts and to ensure equal-sized districts. So Congress would just have to update that statute, basically amend it, and that built on an 1842 law that was the first to mandate single-member districts.
0: Have there been any polls on whether people like proportional representation?
2: There has been some polling. People like the idea of proportional representation as basic fairness, that people think that parties should get seats in proportion to the share of votes they get. I've done some polling on it a few years ago. I'm hoping to do a little bit more. I think people like the idea of it as fairness. I just saw an academic paper that came out. But I think that one of the challenges is people don't entirely understand how it works. And so it's a challenge to poll people on a concept that they don't know about. But I think more and more people understand it. And from the polling I've seen, at a principles-based level, people get the idea that proportionality is a form of fairness, and people like fairness.
0: Yeah, it makes every vote count, for one thing. Before we go to Steve, I've got to get your opinion on the top two laws in California, Alaska, Washington State. It goes like this. In the primaries, they're open, and the top two vote-getters go to November. All the rest lose, including all third parties that don't come close to getting the top two. They don't have a candidate in November. And right now, because there are half dozen primary candidates in the Democratic Party vying for the governorship of California, there is a danger that the top two leading Republican gubernatorial candidates come in the top two, and one of them becomes governor of California. What do you think of that? And why hasn't that been challenged constitutionally? Because it eliminates the right of candidates to go to November.
2: I think there is a challenge from minor parties actually working its way up through the courts to challenge that on behalf of minor parties. But I do agree it does really entrench, by having only two candidates, it entrenches the idea that there are only two choices. And it has not been favorable to minor parties in either Washington or California. And you know, on its merits, I've done a lot of the political science on this, and the argument that people made in California who were supportive of this reform was that, oh, well, it'll force candidates to be more moderate. But it actually hasn't really changed at all who gets elected, where they fit on the one-dimensional spectrum that we force everybody into. So it hasn't, you know, marginally, it's increased turnout, but still turnout in primaries is still incredibly low. And it also, you know, has often created a general election where voters who are orphaned, who don't see their party's candidate on the ballot, just don't bother to vote in that election. So on balance, I think it's probably a net negative. And it just seems sort of like you're not attacking the big issue, which is the single member district and the way it entrenches binary partisan competition and leaves most voters in overwhelmingly safe districts.
0: Yeah. Anyway, let's go to Steve.
1: Lee, tell us about, what did the founders think about all of this? Is there anything in the Constitution, or what is it in the Constitution that mandates the system that we have now?
2: Nothing. Nothing.
1: All right, very good. Thanks for coming.
2: Mandates the system. Now, you know, interestingly, if we want to talk about the founders, the idea of proportional representation actually is an American idea. The first time you hear about proportional representation in any writings is that states should have proportional representation in the legislature, that larger states should get more seats than smaller states. So proportional representation, it is mentioned in the debates around the Constitution. It's just for states, not parties. And actually, the first formula for proportional representation was invented by Thomas Jefferson. It was for states, not parties. The later Belgian guy by the name of De Haan claimed that he had invented it when Belgium became the first country to adopt proportional representation in 1899. But Daniel Webster had a system that actually Congress moved to in 1842 that I think is actually a little bit fairer to smaller parties than the Jefferson system. It has to do with divisors and math and probably more than you want to get into here. So they didn't say anything about that. I think if you read Federalist Number 10 and the whole Madisonian philosophy of there being multiple different factions counteracting each other, you have an idea of multi-party democracy there, that no party should have a majority and coalition should be fluid and shifting. And you know, the thing that the framers worried about was the idea that you would have a two-party system. And you know, you read John Adams saying that the worst thing that would happen is if our country is divided into two great parties. And they knew what was going to happen is that you'd have a dominant party and a non-dominant party. And if the non-dominant party felt like it had no chance of getting power, it would just say, screw it. And that's what caused the Civil War. Once the South was isolated politically, it said, yeah, screw it. We're going to secede. We're going to give up on this idea. So they understood it. They just thought that they were going to spread out power institutionally, different branches of government, federalism, and they were going to avoid the idea of political parties. They thought that political parties were not so great. But that was in 1787. Once they get into government, Madison is saying, oh, actually, political parties are really important because they help us organize. And Jefferson and Madison organize a party, Washington and Hamilton organize a party, and that's the origins of the American party system. I think if they had recognize that political parties are actually essential to democratic representation, they would have almost certainly supported a multi-party proportional system. But of course, that hadn't been invented yet for party representation. And the only system they knew was this single winner majority system that they just sort of blindly imported from their colonial ancestors.
0: Lee, don't some foreign countries have proportional representation?
2: Most do. I mean, very few countries still use the first-past-the-post system. Most advanced democracies, most of Western Europe, all of Latin America, a lot of other countries. So the most common system is proportional representation. It's just the Anglo countries, UK, which is having all kinds of challenges, Canada, India, that's a legacy, the U.S., a few other countries used first past the post. New Zealand moved from first past the post to proportional representation in the 90s when they declared that first past the post was dysfunctional, and they've been doing much better since.
0: Well, listeners should know that Lee Drutman is not saying that this proportional representation is the be-all and cure-all of our political ills by any means, but it certainly tells voters that if they go out and vote, their vote's going to count.
2: Yes.
0: And it's not going to be wiped out if it's 49% or less.
2: Exactly.
0: Let's go to David.
3: Lee, if California gets 52 members of the House, are you saying that by law they could just make the top 52 vote-getters in a statewide election members of the House and then redistribute them based on newly drawn congressional maps?
2: No, they couldn't do that, not under current law. Current law, the 1967 Uniform Congressional District Act that I referenced earlier requires states to use single-member districts. Now, if Congress passed a law on proportional representation mandating proportionality, California would have to adapt. Now, I would say that 52 people elected in one district is probably too many. I mean, this is, for example, there are some forms of extreme proportional representation. Israel has one electoral district for the entire Knesset, 120 members. They wind up with a bunch of small parties. The Netherlands is even more extreme version. They have 150 members in their legislature, and the entire country is one electoral district, and that creates a lot of small parties, although it does allow for an animal rights party in the Dutch legislature. But it does make it harder to form a governing coalition, and it's a lot for voters. So I think 52 members in a district is too much. I wouldn't recommend that. As I said, between 5 to 9 representatives per district. And for California, that would probably mean splitting into 7 or so smaller districts. And I mean, California is a big state, and maybe you want to think of those as kind of regional representative teams.
0: Unfortunately, our time is up. We've been talking with Lee Drutman. Lee, you want to give our listeners slowly your Substack contact so they can get in touch with you?
2: I have a Substack. It's called Undercurrent Events. You can just go on Substack and search for my name or search for Undercurrent Events. And it is completely free. I'm not monetizing it. I'm just writing for the love of writing it. And folks can subscribe there and get regular posts from me. Also wrote a book on this called Breaking the Two-Party Doom Loop, The Case for Multi-Party Democracy in America, which is available at fine bookstores everywhere.
0: Thank you very much, Lee.
2: All right. Well, thank you, Ralph. It's good to talk to you.
1: We've been speaking with Lee Drutman. We will link to his work at RalphNaderRadioHour.com.
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1: So, Ralph, you have some news items you'd like to call attention to. Fire away.
0: Trump and AIPAC collaborated to pour money into that poor Kentucky district, and they defeated the independent-minded Thomas Massie, MIT grad, holder of patents, a former community executive in his district before he ran for the House. He defied Trump on matters such as releasing the Epstein files, the Gaza massacre, the war in Iran, and a number of other things. And his opponent was chosen by Trump, a former SEAL who didn't have any program. All he said was, I will be 100% with my president, Donald Trump. He refused to have any debates, but the power of money and fanatic turnout by Trump voters in the primary, with a low turnout overall of voters, defeated Thomas Massie. Now, he still has 7 months to create nightmares for Trump in the House of Representatives, including holding his own hearings on impeachment in a committee room, like Mike Gravel held hearings on the Pentagon Papers. They can't stop that from happening. And he can do a lot of other things, including breaking the grip on no talk of impeachment among the Republicans in Congress. I have one criticism. Because he is a rigid libertarian, he did not campaign on kitchen table issues. He didn't talk about raising the Kentucky minimum wage of $7.25 for the poor workers in his district. He didn't talk about increasing the frozen Social Security benefits since 1971, frozen for his elderly voters in the district. He didn't talk about changing the tax system. He didn't like about increasing taxes, even when they were unfair. He would allude to them, but you know what libertarians are like. So basically, he handicapped himself terribly and just kept saying, I voted with Trump on 90% of the votes in the House. These are the areas I cannot go with him on. And he was quite eloquent in those areas, but they weren't kitchen table issues. So I hope he makes the most of his 7 months remaining. One of the problems is a very low turnout in primaries, as we all know. About 105,000 voters turned out, and there's about 500,000 eligible voters, age 18 and over, in that district. So the fanatics for Trump obviously turned out more than the supporters, longtime supporters for Thomas Massie. The second thing I wanted to point out is that there was a study in Sweden that might tickle people's fancy. Apparently, cocaine is polluting waterways. The stuff is dumped in waterways, and these Swedish scientists wanted to see if the salmon who had more cocaine in their system behaved differently from salmon who didn't have cocaine in their system. And they found that the salmon who had cocaine not only swam faster, but swam further in the waterways. Just a tidbit that I catch when I read the newspapers. More seriously, Trump is continuing to want to destroy something known as the Chemical Board, which is a small agency that alerts people and mobilizes knowledge about chemical spills in the environment, including what could be chemical plant disasters that could wipe out a town or a city. And this Chemical Board somehow has reached the ire of this ignoramus called Tyrant Donald J. Trump, and he wants to erase it. And the nice thing about this story is that the members of the Chemical Board are fighting back, and they've got all the evidence for people to say to Trump, are you crazy? Do you know how many chemical plants are within lethal distance of major cities in places like Texas and Louisiana and elsewhere? Another item in the news was that the destruction of southern Lebanon is continuing at a Gaza level. They're basically completely wiping out villages and agricultural areas in order to control southern Lebanon all the way to the Litani River, which they have had their eye on for a long time. They actually occupied southern Lebanon in the 1970s and 80s for 18 years militarily. They want that, and they want the extension of the gas fields off the Lebanese southern coast, the natural gas fields. And they're doing it with U.S. weapons and with Trump's support. Now, every president I remember has called Lebanon our ally. Lebanon is our ally, says Lyndon Johnson. Lebanon is our ally, says Richard Nixon, and on. What are we doing allowing our ally to be destroyed? What are we doing? Ask AIPAC. Ask the mysterious grip by Netanyahu over Donald J. Trump. Another issue on the raise is this. The invasion of Ukraine has probably quite a few causes. Putin has used it as a distraction from his dictatorship and the poor state of the Russian economy, to be sure. But let's go back earlier when Clinton was president and NATO was expanded to include the Eastern European countries, several of them on the border of Russia. Well, that's a sensitive border. In two world wars, it's killed over 50 million Russians, you know, World War One, World War Two, when it was invaded by the German army. And why did Clinton do this? One reason is he saw a lot of arms sales that we could convert their weakened military with F-16s and all kinds of weapons built by Raytheon and Boeing and other military companies. And he was playing clever, you know, like Clinton does. He outsmarted himself. Well, that appalled the Russians, and not only Putin. Clinton was moving to possibly bring Ukraine in to NATO. Remember, Ukraine was part of the Soviet Union, and when the Soviet Union collapsed, several countries were formed from the Soviet Union empire, like Belarus and Kazakhstan, and Ukraine was one of them. So look at the consequences We now have a Ukraine being battered. We now have a Russia being battered by new forms of drones that are going all the way to Moscow. And the death toll of Russian soldiers has reached over 350,000. The death toll of U.S. soldiers in Vietnam exceeded 50,000. This is a massive fatality toll, and you can imagine the injury levels. And, of course, the Ukrainian toll, which is less than that, is still quite massive as well, the death of Ukrainian soldiers and the civilian injuries. I just want to point this out, that once again, corporate profits and corporate influence in Washington play a very consequential role and put a lot of dangerous forces in motion, as we know, with climate violence, with ignoring the effects of contagious diseases, drug companies not interested in those if they come from abroad, and so on and so forth.
1: All right, very good. I want to thank our guests again, Chris Townsend and Lee Drutman. 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
3: This is Peace Talks Radio, the radio series and podcast on peacemaking and nonviolent conflict resolution. I'm series producer Paul Engel, today with correspondent Sanjan in Berlin. You're joining us for part two of our investigation into conflict, and not just any kind of conflict. Not road rage on the highway, not with a stranger who cut in front of you at the bus stop, not even with that guy who talks too loud at the office. We're talking about conflict in the most intimate of places, at home, and in our shared living spaces. Whether you currently live with another person or not, you definitely did at some point in the past, even if it was only your family of origin. And even though the experience of living with roommates or a partner or in something like an intentional community is full of great things, like shared meals, spontaneous fun, companionship, there are also a multitude of places where we can get caught up in conflict. So since two-part series has been looking at why we get into the conflicts we do when we live together, and how we can use conflict to better understand ourselves and each other, and what practically we can do about it. The conversations with our guests here in part two will focus on a specific kind of shared living space, that of intentional communities. These are communities that come together around a shared set of values and with a vision. And even though this might sound pretty different from your average roommate or cohabitation setup, there's actually quite a lot in common. So maybe you'll hear your own situation reflected in these stories. Here's our correspondent, Sanjan.
4: Distribution of household and community tasks. Who takes the initiative to set up a cleaning schedule? Who volunteers their free time to track grocery costs and manage shared finances? Who takes care of the kids or finds a babysitter? Who makes Christmas happen? Who is a social connector and makes the neighbors meet each other? Who is the emotional well-being fairy, constantly giving care and attention to those who need a shoulder to cry on? The topic of contribution and participation, according to community facilitator Laird Schaub, is a reliable lightning rod issue, one that tends to be full of tension and strong opinions for all people involved.
5: It's usually not the money part. It's usually the non-money part. The more tricky part is the labor contributions. And so you've got several ways this shows up. Well, one of them is what counts. You know, and some people are thinking, oh, shoveling snow, cleaning toilets. Okay, but what about the contributions on governance, like in committees or the accounting role? Does that count the same as pulling weeds in the garden? What about the social?
4: Yeah. What about emotional labor?
5: Sure. I mean, for instance, people are support roles or the people who plan parties. Does that count the same? Those are conversations. What counts to satisfy this expectation?
4: In my experience, the differences in participation that I've experienced in my community, they stir up feelings of unfairness, feelings of either, oh, I'm being taken for granted. People are taking advantage of me. I'm not seen. I'm not appreciated. And I think you mentioned, you know, some people might feel like they're freeloaders and others feel like they're martyrs. as you were mentioning before, that it's often much more about this emotional affective experience of the difference in participation than necessarily what is the concrete differential. How do we exist with those feelings? Because we can't equalize these dynamics. You know, they're going to be existing. That's just the way that society is. How can we allow those things to be present and not have them be draining for us?
5: Well, a lot of my answers to issues that come up in groups is you have to learn how to talk about hard things. And so in this case, a way on the topic of participation that I've had a fair amount of success with is let's take time to sort of go around the room and have everybody say, what is it you're doing for the community as however you define it? What do you think is a contribution to the community that you're doing? And that's important because a lot of people don't know what each other's doing. They know that somebody's not doing the same thing they're doing, and they often may feel like I might be being taken advantage of because I'm doing this thing and others are not. And they're not aware of a different kind of contribution somebody's making that they're not doing. There's a way in which this may balance out more than they know. So information is important. And if it's easier to start rather than with accusations, start with self-disclosure. This is what I'm doing. Now, everybody may not value all those contributions equally, but at least they get a much richer picture of what actually is happening and all this, the wealth of contributions that are going on. I think it's good for groups to think of it as like a trip to the dentist. Every so often you have to clean your teeth. Well, every so often you have to go and clean up the accumulation of irritation. Let's get it out on the table. Let's work with it. Let's reset.
4: There's an immediate challenge and an invitation that's also a challenge to reflect on yourself. And there's also a question because it does depend on people's level of their own awareness, right, and what the average group self-awareness level is. So if you've got a lot of people who are, you know, very reflective, they've done a lot of personal work, they're, you know, paying attention to themselves or paying attention to other people, there's going to be a higher chance that we don't have to get into these very difficult conversations so often because each person is doing their own work. But what happens when you have a group with very diverse levels of that self-awareness? And there are some people who are naturally, for whatever reason, more skilled at it and other people who are just not as skilled at it.
5: Well, and that's going to happen. What I discovered over decades of that work is what becomes highly predictive of whether or not you're going to enjoy living with somebody is not that they're just like me, but that their communication skills and their self-awareness. So there's a lot of people that I know that I'm not the same as, but I'm totally confident I can work it out with them because I feel like they hear well. They're able to shift perspective to see something from somebody else's eyes. They've learned to discern, like, what is really important or why do I want to be in reaction all the time? The primary challenge of group living is how do I disagree with somebody and feel like that brings us closer together rather than is draining? It's like, oh, you have a different idea about me, about this thing. You respond to this same event in a different way. Am I threatened by that? Or do I have a combative response or do I have a curious response? Maybe you're seeing something I'm missing. Let me pause and make sure I'm understanding what you're saying. You may help me. You may help me change my mind. That's a good experience rather than you are a threat to my worldview or the way I am in the world.
4: And another situation that I get myself into or I see myself in is there are these situations of disagreement and conflict, and there's going to be one party who's more skilled at relating and communicating than the other one. And it seems like then the onus is going to constantly be on that person to reach out to the less skilled, less willing person.
5: Good point.
4: How do we exist with that? You know, because of course it's in service of the long-term wellness of that relationship, but it can feel in the short term that it's like, oh my goodness, I have to always be the one who goes to you and brings you back. Mm-hmm. You know, that's at some point exhausting for me. And at some point I'm going to feel resentful about that.
5: You might. It's also, we have a culture, if you don't stop and think about it, that favors when you're thinking about meetings and stuff. Some people are quicker to know what they want to say, are more facile in framing what they have to say. So they appear more articulate, more together. They tend to have power and are more persuasive by virtue of speed and comfort talking in the group, all those things. And so you need to think about an aware group needs to stop and think, how do we create an equally available on-ramp to this conversation? Take into account that slower thinking doesn't mean poorer thinking. So how do we allow enough breathing room for people to be ready to speak and not let the quick determine how we frame the conversation. And how do we allow people who are not as comfortable speaking in the group a way to get clear what needs to be said so that that is equally weighted in our consideration? So there's a lot of nuances here where if you're not stopping and looking at what's actually happening, we inadvertently stack the deck in favor of certain qualities that are not necessarily helping the group do good work and make it uneven. So there's a lot of nuance to this. In the example you gave, you need to think around, all right, if it's always one person initiating, then that feels like a burden. And it's like, then that's a conversation. I'm feeling drained by the fact that it seems like I'm initiating all the time. Let's talk about that. I don't think there's like a right answer. It's like, let's bring that issue on the table and let's figure out what can we do with it.
4: I flip it over to Carl Steyert, another longtime community facilitator, to see what he has to say about this.
6: What I find really helpful is to just be aware of the limits of what we're capable of, you know, to be realistic. Like, what can we do with the resources we have? And how can we try to structure our shared living in such a way to help everybody resource themselves as well as possible? Let's add another factor of challenge, which is the fact that, let's say, some people are really passionate about looking at interpersonal dynamics and navigating conflict with care, and some people really are not interested and willing to engage in that way. Well, okay, first off, just having that awareness and knowing, okay, that's putting some constraints on the vision of what I can lean into in that community, in a sense, in that, okay, if we all have full-time jobs, then we have a limited amount of time together to be building a life together. To me, that doesn't mean giving up on community. It just means I need to set realistic goals for what I hope to accomplish in my shared living experience, if that's the amount of time we have together. Similarly, if we don't share the same kind of values and vision around how we want to relate, because to me, how we deal with conflict is actually one of the more fundamental aspects of our vision for community.
4: How has it been for you to navigate some people being more skilled and resourced than others, and mm-hmm. those being typically the people who might step into leadership roles or who take on more responsibility or ownership for the well-being of a community and its members? Because I think that resentment can tend to be a thing that builds up over time mm-hmm. when the same people over and over enact responsibility. How have you seen that be navigated?
6: When I think about these kinds of dynamics in community, I often think about both. There's the individual dimension, there's the collective dimension, there's the inner dimension, and there's the outer dimension. And by that, I mean, for example, there's the inner work that an individual can do to really resource themselves on a personal level, to set healthy boundaries, to sort of realize, okay, this is what I'm joyfully or willing to take on in terms of leadership or responsibility in a community, or this is how much listening I feel capable to do in a way that's healthy for me. And then realize, okay, like I need to set a boundary, you know, that I need to be able to set my own limits and not overextend myself as a community member. And I think it's something that many of us learn through living in community, is how to live healthily in an interdependent way. In other words, how can I care for my own needs and care for other people's needs, not in either or way, but in a way that really is constantly sensing into, am I actually overextending towards service when my own basic well-being is getting depleted? And similarly, I think it's important for us to realize that when we live in community, we impact other people. Other people do have needs. And I think it's crucial to learn to have care and to be contributing to others and not only to focus on one's own needs. So I think that's in the work that I do, in the training and the facilitation I do with communities, like how to help people navigate that both mm-hmm. and of self-care and community care, and to develop the inner awareness to set healthy boundaries.
4: By now, you might have the impression that people who want to live in a place like an intentional community will all be pretty hippie and out there. Maybe you might think, Well, most people there are probably pretty peace-loving and conflict-avoidant. Why don't we keep talking about conflict? Even lots of people who get involved in intentional communities might have that initial belief that if it takes so much self-awareness, empathy, and communication skills, and if people are really aligned on their values and vision for the place they live in together, then by the time they all get together, shouldn't that already eliminate most kinds of conflict? Haven't they already selected for the best possible situation where conflict has the least chance of arising? Well, from the way I'm describing it, you might not be surprised that, in fact, even with all this curation, communities are still made up of a diverse range of people, and societal dynamics that we might believe we've left at the door somehow have a way of creeping back in, and often faster than you might imagine.
6: I'll start by saying we see often this dynamics related to, let's say, power and privilege or rank that show up in the wider society. They often, if not always, are going to be sort of replicated or show up in some way in our living spaces and communities as well. In many communities I've either lived in or been a part of, I'll hear people who identify as female saying, "Hey, I'm uncomfortable with how much it seems like the women in this community are defaulting into certain kinds of roles," or, for example, cleaning the kitchen more, or, you know, doing more cooking or something like that. So those wider societal patterns definitely get replicated in communities, especially if we're not consciously addressing them and creating kind of counterbalances. So, for example, again, in a really practical sense, how do we address like an imbalance of maybe people's tendency to take on things like cooking or cleaning? It does happen, especially if the community gets a bit larger, we may actually have some degree of sort of specialization or division of labor where people kind of can, maybe somebody really loves to cook, whatever their gender identity is, they may really love to cook, and somebody else really likes to do maintenance work, and somebody else really likes to do admin. So, but as long as I think people are consciously choosing and aware of that choice, and then I think that we can still be helping to address some of the injustices or inequalities that happen in the larger society and make sure that we're bringing them into conscious awareness and creating healthier patterns in community.
4: What I hear in what you said is the importance of first being aware that there are these societal dynamics and then trying to address them. We're not going to address them perfectly in communities, but making an effort to instill a structure around it so that the structure itself takes care of it.
6: Absolutely. And what you've said speaks to a major, major sort of set of principles that I bring into my work with communities and actually all kinds of organizations, not just intentional communities, but also nonprofits and corporations and other kinds of neighborhoods. But with communities, having a clear sense of systems to address different needs in the community. One of the things that I like to keep in mind is that conflict is a natural occurring thing in any relationship, community, system, etc. And I think that's important to keep in mind because, unfortunately, many of us have had life experiences where conflict hasn't gone well. And so if we've had experiences, whether in childhood, whether in workplaces, friendships, where conflict hasn't gone well, we can, if that's our recurring experience, begin to just have an equation in our head that like conflict is bad. Mm-hmm. Conflict should be avoided. And so if I continually have bad experiences with conflict, I'm going to avoid conflict. And unfortunately, it doesn't make conflict go away. It just makes conflict go underground, which sometimes can lead it to be sort of this lurking landmine or volcano that then sort of comes out sideways or erupts even more dangerously or damaging in the future.
3: 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We'll hear more from correspondent Senjan and her guests on today's part two about conflict in the most intimate of places, at home and in our shared living spaces. 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

0: 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I'm series producer Paul Ingalls, today with correspondent Sen John, and now more of her part two investigation into conflict in the most intimate of places, at home and our shared living spaces.
1: One aspect of larger societal dynamics that we seem to not be able to shake are power differentials and the dynamics they create in a group. For this, we return to Maria Silvia from part one and how she sees the uneven distribution of power in groups.
2: I think the problem is that we don't see it. We don't see them, the inequalities. I think that power is always unevenly distributed. This is very bad news. Very bad news for people. There are still, especially people creating intentional communities, who are still, you know, hanging to the belief that a certain decision-making system, a certain organizational structure can make power equal. And I don't see that happening, at least not in my lifetime and my daughter's lifetime. Maybe at some point humans will evolve so much that we will be closer to that. For now, power is always unevenly distributed.
1: It's a kind of a rude awakening for people who are idealistic or who believe that as long as we have the same values or we come from the same background or we're interested in the same things, we're driven by the same mission and vision, that the power inequalities will be lessened. But I myself live in an intentional community, an international one in Berlin, and for me, this is so painfully obvious that it's not true, and that, as you say, most likely will never be true because nothing is equal in the world or nothing is equal in nature and society. It cannot be that way.
2: Yes.
1: We're different.
2: It is extremely painful, I think, to our hearts to accept this. But so much more painful to work under the pretense, really, that no, we have conquered that and we are beyond that. Because what happens when you are in that train of thought is that you start leaving people behind because this lack of awareness. And the thing with power is that we are very aware of how unevenly distributed it is when we don't have it. But when we're in a situation in which we do have it, we are not so aware.
1: That's one of the central tenets of power.
2: Exactly.
1: And how it works.
2: So it's so important to befriend this energy of power, you know, to learn to live very close to it and have that flexibility to realize, like, I'm Maria, if I'm talking with, you know, my 10-year-old niece, I have almost all the power. Now, I'm Maria talking with this white founder man in my community. I am at the bottom of the barrel. And we have to, I think, develop this ability to fluctuate within in the context, in the social situations that we are, to really be present in an appropriate way, given the power that we have in that situation. So things like race and gender should always be right there at the tip of your fingers in terms of power distribution. Always, even in your marriage, if it applies to your marriage, in intimate friendships, in any place where these levels of conversation are welcomed. They are not always welcomed, unfortunately. But if they are, you should not be the one blocking them with your lack of awareness.
1: Okay. We've talked a lot about conflict, how it can arise in shared living spaces, why it might arise in the moments it does, and what it might mean to each person involved. And my resounding, brilliant conclusion: it's complex and depends on a lot of things. You can clap now. But seriously, conflict is complex because people are complex. And that means that systems that are made up of people are orders of magnitude more complex. And as if we haven't dug into enough fodder for conflict, we're about to delve into one more factor, a deeply psychological one. Have you ever had a nightmare roommate? One where everything seemed like it should be fine, even fantastic on paper. But then, after a little while of living together, you start to notice things. A certain tension in the air. Exchanges that leave you feeling, over time, somehow like you're constantly doing things wrong. Found at fault for things that no one else has ever taken issue with before. Whatever it is, you don't feel settled with this relationship. Maybe you start to wonder, could this be all in my head? Maybe this is really my problem. I asked two experienced community facilitators, Diana Leaf Christian and Carl Stayard, their perspectives on people with challenging personality traits, sometimes called personality disorders, a term that casts a particular kind of shadow. This is a topic that generates a range

0: it's a continuum in all their life. And then it has to reach a level of severity. So it has to interfere severely with daily life functioning. Okay. So keeping a job, keeping a relationship. When there is a pattern in one's life, when the instability in relationship repeats itself over and over again, and not only, let's say, with intimate relationship, but with all kinds of relationships in one's life. So relationship with colleagues, with friends, with family members, siblings, in romantic relationships as well.
1: Diana Leaf Christian is the author of Creating a Life Together, a book that anyone with even a little bit of interest in living with others should definitely check out. For Diana, the topic of particularly challenging personalities was a pressing one.
2: Okay, this is quite controversial. So most people, most of the time, may have some challenging behaviors sometimes. And we work that out. We deal with it. But some people have what I call especially challenging behaviors. And these are feeling entitled to special treatment, being self-centered and self-focused, having little to no empathy for others. And some people don't feel it hardly at all, or cannot at all, or have very little, or it's a lot of energy for them to feel any kind of empathy for someone else or their situation, and they can't keep it up for too long.
1: This difficulty empathizing with others is something Dr. Soucy speaks to as well.
0: In the field of personality disorder, we talk about a problem of mentalization. Okay. Mentalization is a term that was developed by psychiatrists and psychologists, and they came to the discovery, the conclusion that people struggling with this disorder had difficulty imagining that someone else can think and react and feel different than what they do for themselves. Okay. So they will tend to interpret the other's reactions and words and actions as if the person were themselves.
1: So projecting a lot of what their internal frames of thoughts are onto other people.
0: Exactly.
1: But with some personality disorders, there's often more than just a difficulty in seeing things from another's perspective or imagining what it might be like to be someone else.
2: And other aspects of these kind of behaviors are people who have a lot of anger, if not actual rage, right under the surface, which can come out when someone disagrees with them. Oh, and the person feels superior to other people. And not only do they feel it, they're just absolutely certain it's true. So when this is obvious, it's the overt form of this kind of challenging behavior. But some people have a secret hidden superiority, but how they act in their persona and with other people is that they're victimized and that they have low self-esteem. But what they take pride in is how much they've been harmed and how much you all are victimizing me here. These behaviors are called by mental health professionals narcissistic behaviors. And when someone enters a community, small or large, shared group household, or really big like my community where we have different neighborhoods here, it's very damaging to the community morale.
1: Wow. Diana described eerily pretty much exactly what I've also experienced from time to time in relationships and in shared living spaces. If you type narcissism into Wikipedia, you'll get: narcissism is a self-centered personality style characterized as having an excessive interest in one's physical appearance or image, and an excessive preoccupation with one's own needs, often at the expense of others. The term comes from the Roman poet Ovid, who tells the story of a dashingly handsome young man who refused all suitors and so angered the gods with his vanity that he was made to fall in love with his own reflection in a pool of water. But narcissism today isn't as simple as just self-love. Hopefully, we're all a little narcissistic. It's part of having a healthy ego. It's what allows us to be confident in ourselves, have a reasonable amount of ambition, and to bounce back from setbacks. And, to be fair, in the age of social media and selfies, our collective level of narcissism has probably jumped a level or two.
0: So to put it very simply, narcissistic personality

0: disorder talks about the problem of low self-esteem that is often unconscious and will compensate for this low self-esteem in different ways. So it can be in finding grandiose things in their life, but it can be by avoiding life because it would be too risky to experience situations that would reactivate or add on the pain of the low self-esteem. So people with narcissistic personality disorder will be very triggered and it would be very difficult for them to tolerate anything that puts their self-esteem at stake. So humiliation, failure, even sometimes just disagreeing with each other can be felt as an attack on their worth.
1: How does that manifest in relationships?
0: It's unfortunately a very effective barrier to intimacy. Okay. So these are people that will have great difficulty to be intimate with someone. So to be able to feel vulnerable with someone. So it will usually lead to more superficial relationships. And there is also healthy narcissism that we all have, hopefully, which is like this thing inside of us that want to protect us, to protect our sense of worthiness. So we all need some narcissistic rewards in our life, and it's totally healthy to be proud of oneself, for instance, to be ambitious to some extent. But it becomes pathological when it gets in the way to be able to share at a more intimate level with someone.
1: We've all got a story about someone who might fit this bill. And if you're anything like me, you might already be Googling personality disorders to see if that nightmare roommate, the impossible coworker, or even a member of your family might be well described this way. Trust me, I've done plenty of this. At first, it was a huge relief to finally have a name and words to describe what I'd experienced. But after a while, this very medical way of looking at things was starting to make me feel like I was really limiting the way I was seeing reality. But categorizing and labeling, it was so easy to do. And, to be honest, it made it easier for me to let myself off the hook. After all, if somebody else had a difficult personality, then that meant that I couldn't have had anything to do with the problems we experienced. Right? I asked Carl Steyert for his take on using the frameworks of personality disorders to describe the kinds of challenges we might encounter in communities.
2: I realize that what I'm going to say is not the same as what some of my other colleagues who are community facilitators say. I believe there's something that diagnoses are pointing toward that's meaningful and important to be aware of. So what you named as personality disorders, I think it's important to be aware that human beings have different neurology, different chemistry, different traumas with a large T and a small T trauma from our family and life experiences. So there's no doubt that we come to various situations with different resources, different habits, different patterns, etc. I completely accept those understandings. And at the same time, I have a real caution about making diagnoses of people too fixed or too much a focus of how we look at anyone. It prevents us from really seeing the complexity of who they are, from seeing them in a dynamic and relational and evolving way. And I resonate with that very, very much in the sense that, again, I'm not to say there's nothing to these diagnoses. They're absolutely, it's pointing towards something real, but to use them easily invites the limitation of seeing people in a monolithic or a black and white way, seeing people as their diagnosis, rather than recognizing that we're all highly complex beings who under certain circumstances, any one of us is going to be self-focused and perhaps deeply non-relational or disorganized or not able to hold other people with care, for example. And given the right circumstances, all of humanity will go to those kinds of extremes.
1: Okay, so even though we might all form hypotheses in our minds about the personality disorder that lurks just under the skin of everyone, how do we address that in a constructive way?
2: I do make an effort to translate that into what I'm actually seeing or hearing and needing in that situation. So in other words, like for me, I would translate that as, wow, when I see this person behaving and doing X, Y, and Z, I find myself concerned because I've now had three experiences where I would really like other people's needs to be held with more care, for example, or where I had more sense of consistency in what they're saying and what they're doing lines up. But what I hear more often than I consider healthy is people using this kind of diagnosis without that kind of thorough, compassionate, and clear communication and boundary setting.
1: And yet, it is important to raise awareness that some people do have certain problematic patterns in relational dynamics. As Dr. Susi said, these are patterns that persist across many contexts over a lifetime. How do we talk about them to others who might be struggling with something similar?
0: I don't know if it's so useful to talk about the disorders. I think as human beings, we are all in a spectrum to be more or less skilled in communication and having harmonious relationships, right? So the disorders are at one end of the spectrum, and some people are gifted in being good communicators, being able to mentalize, to understand the difference between people and not being threatened by this. And most of people are between these somewhere in that spectrum, right? So I think what's more important is to raise awareness about how human beings relate with one another and how their own psychology influences these relationships. We all can reach a point where, because of our own psychology, experience, history, memory, we reach our limit in being able to understand someone else. And we reach a point where we are no longer able to do some good mentalization. Because the other one is so, feels so different than who we are, that becomes triggering or threatening for us. So with people suffering from a personality disorder, this limit comes a little bit faster or earlier in the process. But I would say that's the only difference, because we all can reach that point where we will not be able to understand the other one in front of us, and we become at high risk of provoking or perpetuating conflicts. It's just that people suffering from personality disorders will reach that limit earlier in the process, or will be triggered or feel threatened by things that are more like average or from like the ordinary experience of relationships.
1: Okay, this struck a chord with me. People who are more sensitive, like way more sensitive to mundane points of friction than most people. Guess where you might find a lot of this kind of interaction? You got it, when you live with others.
3: You're listening to Correspondent St. John and community facilitators Diana Leif Christian and Carl Steyert, along with psychiatrist Dr. Rosemarie Susi, on how challenging personalities can lead to conflict in communities and shared living spaces, but also how to understand them and manage ourselves if we find ourselves in relationship with them. You can hear St. John's entire interview with all these guests on our website, peacetalksradio.com. Look for the September 2022 episode. And we'll have more from today's program after this short break.

0: It's Peace Talks Radio. I'm series producer Paul Ingalls today with Senjan. We all have had relationships with people who seem to bring more conflict to our lives than others. Sometimes our experiences might be so extreme that we may wonder if there's something else going on. Again, our correspondent, Senjan.
1: Sharing living space is different from any other kind of shared space. This is the place where you want to relax, be yourself, let your guard down, and not have to be the well-polished, constantly aware, empathetic person you are in the outside world. For better or for worse, when we come home, we have a tendency to let it all hang out, where someone else might just brush up against it.
2: Most of us, we can go to the grocery store and the cashier is a bit rude with us, and we won't feel threatened by this because we can imagine easily that the cashier had a big day, negative experience with a customer before us, etc., and we would just forget about it, right? But someone with a personality disorder could feel very threatened by this and take that very personal to the extent that it will ruin the rest of their day.
1: Or they may retaliate somehow against the perceived threat.
2: Yeah. As for the average people, maybe it would take a situation that is much more personal to have that impact on us.
1: I'm hoping that this doesn't mean that we can't live with people who are extra sensitive to the rough edges that we all have. But what can we actually do about it? If you've ever lived with an exquisitely sensitive person, you've probably at some point felt like you were being misperceived, assigned with bad intentions, called out for being the villain in their story, criticized for not caring enough, or made responsible for things that you felt didn't make sense. So, what happens when you find yourself in close quarters to one of these situations?
3: Really, there's only three things we can do if we did not screen these folks out during the initial membership process, which is hard to do because a lot of times people can be on good behavior for a while. First of all, learn a whole lot about narcissistic behaviors, which we can learn on YouTube for free. Lots and lots of therapists, life coaches, psychiatrists, and others will tell us about this and what we can do. The second thing, we need to lower our expectations to quit imagining that Jack there is going to care about me or care about our community agreements because he knows that they shouldn't apply to him. He knows that, in fact, he is better than me and he's disdainful and possibly even contemptuous to me and also to these other people in meetings or just socially. And so Jack is a little hard to take. So if I have lowered my expectations, I don't keep getting hurt each time Jack acts that way. And the third thing is the one that is the real kicker in community, which is to place limits and boundaries on what Jack can do to me and to the community. Placing limits and boundaries on what he can do to me usually means I tell him, Jack, when you speak to me that way, I don't like it and I don't want you to do that. So I need to tell you that. And I want to tell you that if you speak to me that way in the meetings in the future, I will say, Jack, remember how I said, please don't speak to me like that? I'll remind you once. And if you keep doing it, I'll leave the meeting and you'll know and everybody will know that that's why I left. It's because you did that. So that's placing a boundary and that's defending your boundaries.
1: Boy, did I ever feel what Diana was saying. From the way she was talking about it, it was clear that she's definitely contended with her fair share of these kinds of behaviors. And I've done all three of the things she suggested, two different levels of success with people that I've struggled with. And as effective as they might have been to contain the problematic behaviors we're talking about here, I noticed that afterwards, I felt like I had just put distance between me and the other person. I might have pushed away the immediate feeling of discomfort of being with them. But that also meant that the relationship we had would stay as it had been, definitely not one that had grown in closeness through something I had done. I generally came away feeling like I had followed a program for myself on how to engage with a category of a person rather than with the person themselves. And it was usually because I was trying to avoid something I was afraid of happening. Over time, I also thought that I wouldn't like to be someone who always chooses one strategy to deal with a problem. That to me would mean that I wasn't changing and learning, that I only knew how to use one tool in my box. So, suppose we're not in fight or flight mode when it comes to facing challenging personalities. Suppose we find ourselves in a triggering situation with someone who's showering us with problematic behaviors. But maybe we're in a good space and ready to try something different. What else can we do?
2: Honestly, I think the only thing that can be useful is to learn to communicate better our own feelings and thoughts, and to name explicitly the misunderstanding and to name explicitly our side of things. So I feel like you might be misinterpreting me right now. So I don't know what's going on your head and inside of your mind, but I can tell you that my thoughts are na-na-na, my feelings are na-na-na right now. So you might believe me or not, but this is really my experience right now.
1: So it sounds like being very clear about where your own boundaries lie and hoping that the other person will respect those boundaries.
2: We can hope that if the person receives that feedback many times, eventually that can raise some awareness as to, and maybe I'm misinterpreting people, or to help the person see that, yeah, it seems that my go-to is to feel threatened when someone does X and Y, Z, right? But that's something different than setting boundaries, though. So you are the subject of boundaries. I think we are also responsible of protecting ourselves. So we are responsible of getting to know our own limits and making sure that they are respected. And sometimes, unfortunately, in order to remain respectful of ourselves, we need to end some relationships. We need to put limits that are very firm around us. But I believe that it has also some positive impact on the other one, even if it's like ending a relationship. To some extent, it's modeling respect for oneself, what's acceptable and what's not acceptable for us. Knowing ourselves in that sense.
1: Because if no one gives feedback, then this person may never understand what the impact that they're having on others is. But being courageous and giving that feedback can sometimes be difficult because it also puts that person in a vulnerable place, you know, to say, this is my experience.
2: We see that life is a therapy, right? In the sense that life teaches us about ourselves. See, we accumulate experiences that help us evolve. So I'm a big believer in saying the truth and not hiding the truth, even if it's difficult. Because when we don't see the truth and we try to compensate for the other's mistakes or patterns or instability, it's as if we postpone their own experience with reality. So it's as if we become an obstacle in their own natural evolution in the sense of healing, learning about oneself.
1: It's almost like just guiding this person along the way, you know, being like a thing that they might bump up against, but they need to bump up against something and know why they bumped up against it.
2: And this is why, especially in closed spaces, when there are a lot of people sharing daily lives together, it becomes then more important to be more explicit about what's going on inside of us. Like, we cannot take for granted that people will interpret us correctly. So this is something that can help reduce the amount of conflicts when there's a group of people together. It's to be more explicit, like saying it, like, I had a rough night and not feeling so well this morning. So I would like you not to interpret my grumpiness as something personal to you. So it's possible to add some little comments like this here and there to just be more explicit about what's going on inside of us so that everyone around can know a little bit more about the objective mindset of people. I would say that even with people with no disorder living in a group, it's a challenge to keep mentalizing in an effective way because it's a lot to process for our brain, and the chances to reach our limit are much higher.
1: We say that community is a trigger-rich environment. You know, it's like sooner or later, someone or the other triggers you, and much sooner than you expect.
2: That's it. So there's a higher risk for conflicts, but it's also an opportunity to get to know oneself better, faster. So that's the same thing with family, with a lot of siblings. It's a trigger, but it's also a richness, okay? Because then being close to many different people, you're kind of forced to face where are your limits and then to reflect on yourselves. And that process helps to know oneself better. If you're more isolated or only surrounded by one or two people that are like you, so to speak, it's easy to have a harmonious relationship. There's less conflict, but there's less self-discovery.
4: We say that community is a hallway of mirrors. Every person is a mirror for your darkest and your brightest self, is what I have discovered.
5: Diana does make another good point, one that Dr. Susi alludes to as well, the importance of taking care of oneself when in a difficult relationship. And sometimes that self-care comes simply in the form of taking some space.
3: When I removed myself from being around the frightening, rageful, and hostile self-centered person in my community, I was able to feel a whole lot more compassion for her than I could when I was reeling with the shock and the sting of energy hostility and words hostility. There are times you can be around a person and it is so painful because of what they're saying to you and how they're looking at you and their energy. And I would feel stunned, shocked, terrified, stuck, and I would feel abhorrence for this woman. When I wasn't around her for a couple of months, but would see her in passing and say hello or hear what she said in a meeting, or when she put out a really mean email to somebody or to me or to anybody, I was not reeling with shock. I wasn't stunned. I didn't feel abhorrence. I felt a sad, understanding feeling. I felt this feeling like, oh, I understand what it feels like to feel like that. I can relate to that. I wasn't being hurt or affected by it. I was feeling understanding because I was no longer feeling targeted or the brunt of energy arrows or hostility or cruelty. Therefore, not being in the presence to the degree you can do this with people who do those behaviors can give you the space to have more compassion for them from a distance.
5: I had one last question for Dr. Susi. What's something that you would love the general public to know about personality disorders that would help their understanding?
2: I want to say that it's about some sort of psychological immaturity. So we all grow up, we go from being a kid to being an adolescent to being a young adult to being a middle-aged adult, grown up, older adult. So this is maturation. People with personality disorder tend to be stuck in psychological spaces that are younger than their biological age. So to some extent, usually we've all been there at one point in our life. So if we see it that way, we can understand a little bit more. We can be more empathic to what can be the experience of the other person. Let's say you imagine yourself as a 15-year-old adolescent and living with a group of people or within your family or with friends at school, and the kind of reactions you had at that time and the kind of emotions you were feeling.
4: It was so intense.
2: It's quite intense, and we've all experienced this. But some people get stuck in that space, and doesn't mean that they cannot evolve. Actually, they will evolve with time. That's the way I would like people to understand personality disorders, as people that are somehow stuck in a psychological space that doesn't fit their current responsibility or the expectation from society as what should be their role in society and how they should behave and manage relationships. But like all human beings, they will evolve with time and hopefully mature and become able to deal with relationships and life in general in a more mature and more satisfying way for themselves. I believe it usually helps to find some empathy when we think about these disorders in that way, because we can also understand the suffering that comes with it.
4: Yeah, because I would not want to be stuck as a 15-year-old. That sounds like a terrible way to experience reality in a world of people who are more adult and more mature. Yeah, that would make me feel somehow underdeveloped or insufficient, I think. So I wonder if that's how it might feel to have a personality disorder, you know, to feel like I'm constantly not enough.
2: That's certainly part of their experience, at least of what I've heard in my office, I would say.
5: Reaching all the way back to part one of the series, we started with investigating conflict in our family of origin as kids and parents. Then we dug into the messy kitchens and bathrooms of living with roommates for the first time and the kind of pitfalls awaiting us there. After that, some of us might move on to living with a partner and starting our own families. Some of us might live on our own for a while. And some of us might want to continue the co-living adventure with a carefully curated group of people interested in the same. The nature of the conflict we experience depends on so many things. Our own personal awareness, the level of maturity any one of us might have in a group, the way in which we organize our group, the larger societal dynamics that creep their way in, and even some deeply psychological traits that might make co-living an even bigger adventure than it already is. No matter what your current living situation is, whether you're happily mopping floors on your rotation on the cleaning schedule, or about to thank your partner for all the years of laundry washed, dried, and folded, I hope that you've come to accept this omnipresent entity called conflict that's always there in the corner of any group situation, just waiting to ask, just whose dishes are those anyway?
0: 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Executive Director is Nola Daves Moses. Ali Adelman composed and performs our theme music. 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
0: 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And since it's in here, it's songs from the Korean War. I'm bringing you Utah Phillips' Stories from Korea. Part of his WERU-sponsored concert at the Left Bank Cafe in June of 1991. And along with a couple songs I didn't hear last weekend.
2: I would cheerfully go every place I needed to be on the train if it left from where I am and went where I needed to be. Can't get here on the train. I bummed the Bangor on a Roostook once off the Boston Main coming through the North Adams Tunnel. That's the one time out of Mechanicville, New York, when I first came east 20 years ago. But I would ride the trains again. I don't like to fly. Flying is a rude thing to do to your body, to the human frame. How do you feel about that? Okay. First of all, those damn things are heavier in air. They can't fly. Look at them. Fool knows that. The only reason they do fly is a collective act of faith. Everybody up there believes that thing can fly. If one person suddenly looked up from their in-flight magazine long enough for a light to go on in their head and say, wait a minute, this thing can't fly, it's heavier than air, it'd drop like a brick. Boom. Why I don't like to fly. Shouldn't fly. I might be that guy. I don't want the responsibility. And then there's the notion that everything in that plane was built by the lowest bidder. That'll set you back. Well, the last flight was kind of a cut above the average, though. I don't mean that I felt safer, that the food had improved. I've tried all of those special meals you call up for. You know, I've lied shamelessly and told them I was a Buddhist and macrobiotic and a Sikh and a Zetetic or a Rosicrucian or a Unitarian just to see what they come up with. The Unitarian special meal is you eat the tray. Now, what made this special trip was the company. The plane was packed, and I was sitting on the aisle, and a woman across from me, quite an elegant woman, old, very elegant, in a lay nun's habit, black surplice over powder blue, and a big wooden cross. And she was sitting there reading the Sojourner's magazine. Do you know that magazine?
3: Yeah.
2: An old peace magazine. And she had been at a peace conference with her order out west and was headed back east to where she belonged. And meanwhile, the two young Bravos sitting next to me with their short flat-top crew cuts were on their way to basic training in Kentucky. A situation fraught with possibility. See, these two young guys, they did not know that the cosmic muffin or whoever had decided in benign wisdom that for the space of a three-hour flight, they were going to be cast into the hands of pacifists. Well, age has its privileges, so she got first crack at it. And she didn't frail their knobs. I mean, in a stern but elegant way, but really it was a stern way, she called them seriously to task for the rather primitive notion of Christianity. I had never had any other notion myself. I didn't tell her that. Well, then, of course, it was my turn. About the last hour, as a matter of fact. I didn't get on them for joining the Army. God knows I joined. I joined up for radar school out of high school and got pipelined to Korea. I'm a Korean War veteran. Land of Morning Calm, Troop Ship Mitchell. Well, I couldn't complain about that, you know. What I did talk to him about, though, I said, now, you're going to go into basic training. And in basic training, what with all your hangars facing the same direction and your footlocker arranged just so, you are going to learn the unhesitant response to a command. That sound familiar to anybody? It's right in the manual there, the unhesitant response to a command. I said, that can come in handy. If you're about to get hit by a truck, the sergeant yells, look out! You're not going to say, wait, you can't talk about it. And you get run over. Christ, I want to jump. But I said, for the most part, if you give up 3 years of your life responding unhesitatingly to command, it'll change your life. You're going to bring that propensity back out into civilian life. Your boss is going to love that. You know? Boss is going to love it. But you bring it into your family. You bring it into your social circle, you know? So you got to be in control of that. You got to be in charge of that. You don't learn to respond to authority too well. We all respond to authority too well. Huh? Huh? Yeah. Yes, sir. Yeah. I told him what I told Duncan. My older boy came up to Spokane to talk about joining the Marines after high school, which he did. I said, all I learned in Korea was that I would never again do what I'm told. Huh? Gets me in too much trouble. Then I told him, we were sitting under the lilac hedge out back, I told him that, I told these guys the same thing I told him. I said, what I learned in Korea was that I would never again in my life abdicate to somebody else my right and my ability to decide who the enemy is. Might be I wouldn't have to go thousands of miles to find him either, and that's a fact. Now, I've admired the way so many Vietnam vets have opened up and talked and written and sung about their experience. Korean vets never did that. And I sang this song to those guys sitting on the plane. I mean, I didn't stand up and beller, but I just sang it quietly to them and to the nun on the other side of the seat, the aisle there. I sailed from Seattle, far away from friends and home, across the blue Pacific to the land of morning calm. Here's a helmet and a rifle and your prophylactics too, and as sure as I'm your captain, we will make a man of you. The 105s were pounding and their thunder shook the night. I asked my bold commander, who am I here to fight? It's the slopes and the slants, it's the goots and chinks, said he, and I wondered if their captain ever said the same of me. I've seen the mountain winter where the air is cold and still, but oh, that frozen Chosin, it was a living hell, with the fever and the jaundice and 100 kinds of mold. We were slaughtered in our mummy bags by bayonets and cold. And everywhere I traveled, from the Gap at Coomeree, the Yongsan Reservation to the camps at Moonsani, from the golden plains of Incheon, my boots rotting on my feet, all I heard were crying babies while their mothers walked the street. We bought cameras, we bought watches, we bought whores and we bought booze, with the little barefoot beggars bending down to shine our shoes. We gave them back our candy and to answer our desire, oh, we gave them round-eyed babies who died outside the wire. I got off in Seattle and I climbed on board a train. I rode through the mountains with a fever in my brain. I could find no reason to remain here anymore. Oh, there was no sign around me of the life I'd lived before. Then what's the pride in country if it robs a man of will? What's the pride in manhood if a man will rape and kill? And what's the pride in killing if the dead will rise again? Ah, but there's a pride in knowing that the enemy's within. So listen, all you troopers, here's a lesson you should know from an older brown shoe soldier who marched off long ago. They will use your pride and passion for to settle all their fights. Keep your pride in your trousers and the captain in your sights. Well, I don't know if I should say thank you. That's troubling. There's a lot of meanness in that song, you know, and a share of violence, and I'm not sure I feel that. No, I don't feel that way. I've had some years to deal with it. I probably have to change it. When I got back from Korea, I was so screwed down tight. I mean, what I'd seen and what I'd done, I wasn't sure I could live in the country anymore. And I got on the freight trains out of Everett, Washington, the big yard north of Seattle, and just cruised mainly the Western divisions for about 2 years, drunk most of the time. I made up songs during that time I will never see again, you know, that sometimes people tell me about. Back and forth over the country, I fetched up in the roper yards of the Denver Rio Grande and Western there in Salt Lake City, go back home. But I'd heard there was a house right outside the yards called the Joe Hill House, where there was a clothing barrel and food, and you could get warm. It was spring, and everybody in those cars switching south on the Western Pacific from Ogden were cold. I found the house, and there was food, and there was warmth and clothing, but mainly I found at that time, a 70-year-old man by the name of Ammon Hennessy. You know the name Ammon Hennessy at all?
1: Yeah.
2: But good for you. About Dorothy Day.
1: Yeah.
2: How people know more about her. Founder of the Catholic Worker Movement. Well, that was back during the Depression when they opened houses of hospitality around the country. Houses of hospitality that didn't convert, didn't preach, didn't rehabilitate. But like Peter Murren, the founder, said, I want to live in a world where it's easier to be good. If you're cold and lonely and hungry, it's hard to be good. So we'll just make corners where you can kind of get out of the way, you know, where it's easier to be good. Dan, it sure works. Ammon Hennessy was a Catholic, anarchist, pacifist, draft dodger in two world wars, tax refuser, vegetarian, one-man revolution in America. I think that about covers it. Love in action, Dorothy Day called him. Dostoevsky's words, love in action is harsh and dreadful compared to love in dreams. And he could bring that love in action to you, that harsh and dreadful love. The first thing Ammon had to do with all of us, there are a lot of Second World War vets there, blown out on alcohol and shell shock. Violence, a lot of violence, physical violence, emotional violence. He could reach out and embrace and surround that violence. Ammon said to me one day, we'd come off a picket line where I'd gotten righteously mad at somebody that was hanging him up, that old man. Ammon said, you've got to be a pacifist. I said, what's that? He said, well, I can't give you a book by Gandhi. You wouldn't understand it. Probably wouldn't read it. He said, you've got to be a pacifist like the way, same way you got to stop drinking. He said, you know, alcohol will kill an alcoholic unless they have the courage to sit in a circle of people that are like that, put your hand in the air and say, hi, my name's Utah, I'm an alcoholic. And then that behavior can be defined for you. You can begin to deal with it. It can be defined for you by the people whose lives you've destroyed. And it's never going to change. I mean, you're never going to go 20 years later back to that circle and say, well, I've been dry 20 years. I'm not an alcoholic anymore. No, you're going to put your hand in the air and say, hi, I'm Utah. I'm an alcoholic. See? And you're going to deal with it all your life. Said violence is the same as an addiction. You have the courage to acknowledge your capacity for violence of all kinds. And then you deal with it every minute of every day in every situation. And it's never going to go away, see? Pacifist is something you always become. I said, okay, I'll try that. Because he said it had saved my life. He said, you behave like that anymore, you're not going to be around much longer. And then Ammon said, well, it's not enough. I said, oh. Ammon said, you were born a white man in mid-20th century industrial America. You came into the world armed to the teeth with an arsenal of weapons, the weapons of privilege, racial privilege, sexual privilege, economic privilege. You want to be a pacifist. You're not just going to give up guns and clubs and knives and hard, angry words. You're going to give up the weapons of privilege and go into the world completely disarmed. Try that. That old man's been gone 20 years, and I'm still at it. But if there's a worthwhile struggle in my life, that's probably the one. Food for thought. I always wanted to make that old man up a song. He didn't want one about him. He wasn't like that. But a song mulched up out of his thought as an anarchist. A beautiful word, much maligned, much abused word. Anarchist. So many times he stood up in front of Federal District Judge Ritter, not pleading innocent or guilty, but pleading anarchy. And judge would say, what is that? And he'd say, well, an anarchist is anybody who doesn't need a cop to tell you what to do. Yeah. See? Yeah. Fundamentalist anarchist. Watching him for years and years, I discovered that anarchy is not a noun. It's an adjective. And it describes the tension which has always existed between moral autonomy and political authority, especially in the area of combinations, whether they're going to be coercive or voluntary. The most violent combinations are arrived at through force. And like Ammon said, force is the weapon of the weak. See if you get anything out of this, if I remember. The new ruling party is holding the aces. The rest of the cards are all missing faces. I'm sorry I can't know you today. What can one say? I will not obey. Give us your sons and give us your daughters. No one is safe or immune from the slaughter. How indifference makes them rage. What can one say? I will not obey. National Guard or freedom fighters. All houses belong to cigarette lighters. But who hides in the smoke? What can one say? I will not obey. Better perhaps to perish outside of the bunkers where our generals hide. I turn away and spit. What can one say? I will not obey. Give us the minds of your children to learn the substance of books we have not yet burned. But can they read the sky for rain? What can one say? I will not obey. Soon all tyrants will feel our impatience. We choose to create our own combinations. I was always willing to agree. But can one say, I will not obey? The essence of contract is agreement, not coercion or obedience. And agreement is sacred. But can one say, I will not obey? There are so few wars of people's liberation, for the people have so seldom risen, only the armed faction. Listen, the armed faction lies. They recreate the state through their action. When the people rise, it is not they, but the state which dies. I sing this song for the prisoners' release, most of all now for the new state police. You see, the guns have changed hands again. But can one say, I will not obey? Well, I have pretty deep water in there. Well, thanks. Thanks for giving me a chance to vent on you. It's good for the arteries. We'll sing one song. I'll sing a song here that I made up not too long ago, and I'm not going to be singing it much longer. And then we'll intermish to pish. I've kept you far too long. We'll belly up to the bar, go outside, indulge in vice if that is your wont. Circulate it through the garden, you know. That's holy work there. I brought some plastic phonograph records and tapes with me. Let's see. Last year was the 75th anniversary of the execution of Joe Hill, the great IWW songwriter. That's the union I belong to now for 37 years or so. But the Smithsonian Folkways put out a commemorative record of all of Joe Hill's songs with Billy Bragg, you know, playing the five-string banjo and singing Phil Oak's song about Joe Hill, and Pete Seeger and Elizabeth Gurley Flynn and Paul Robeson. Should never have to say anything more than Paul Robeson, you know. And then a tape that I just got that we did all with all local resources where I live, see, called I've Got to Know, which is one of Woody's songs. And it's songs and stories and poems about war and peace, about pacifism. And then we'll see you in a little while. And this is like a living room, you know, just the way it ought to be. I told friends traveling in Michigan when I was there in, November and December, that if the shooting started, I was going to park that thing and not drive anymore because my car doesn't run on blood. Well, then the shooting started the day I left home to start playing up in Washington at Kennewick and Yakima and Spokane, see. I had to put together this patchwork of some Amtrak, little short-haul bus lines, intermountain stages from Missoula, Whitefish to Missoula. Couldn't use the Greyhound because it won't ride a scab bus. And they had a little carpooling for people who wanted to go to these various events. I didn't spend any time at peace rallies. I thought they'd been pretty well surrounded and neutralized. I spent most of my time at pro-war vigils. Some rallies, but mainly vigils. I figured, where's the pacifist supposed to be anyway? I had serious questions to ask people. Not rhetorical questions, I mean real questions. I get at a vigil and I never felt real threatened. I felt protected for the most part. But I asked questions like, when somebody was slowed down, willing enough to take a question, to say, now, you really believe there's a lot of people that need to be killed, but you believe it on the strength of voices coming out of a box. It's pretty abstract when you think about it. You got a box in front of you and these voices are coming out, and it makes you make life and death decisions about other people, isn't it? That's like St. Joan. I can't figure it out. I said, you know, can you tell me who inside of you those voices are really talking to? And who's really answering? Who's really responding to those voices? And not from a position of moral superiority. I hear those voices. The violence is in me, just like I told you, see? Got knocked down 3 times. But I figured that if you're going to call yourself a pacifist, the way you find out if those feelings are where they need to be is probably somewhere on the way to the ground, you know? And if you come back up and you're shaking hands, you feel good about it, then you're okay. Last time was in Idaho Falls on my way to Pocatello to play with Rosalie Sorrell. I got on the bus and made up this song on my way down.

0: you know, a little attention getter. Perhaps we need a little attention getter right now.
1: Bang, bang, bang! 6 shots ripped into my groin, and I was started on the biggest adventure of my life. Walked down the little roads of Cumberland and stooped because the sky hung down so low, and no place that we went was far. The earth and the sky hung close and near, and the old hunger returned, the obscure and terrible hunger that haunts and hurts Americans, makes us exiles in our own land, strangers wherever we go. Well, I will go up and down the country and back and forth across the country. I will go out west where the states are square. I will go to Boise and Helena, Albuquerque, the 2 Dakotas, all the unknown places. Say, brother, have you heard the thunder of the fast express? Have you seen starlight on the rails?

Starlight on the rails, is it? Well, Hood River Blackie saw his share of that. You have no reason to know Hood River Blackie. I sure do, though. One of those tramps I like to fall in with and make into a teacher, whether they want to or they know it or not, as far as that goes. Hood River Blackie, well, a tramp's tramp. He used to hang out at Baloney Joe's up there in Portland, the best organized skid road in the United States. Skid road, do you know that word? Where you cut a road through the forest and line it with saplings to skid the big logs out. I think the first one was in Seattle. Of course, the town was built up alongside the skid road. And shortened to skid row, I don't know how that works. Somebody figured that out once, I just never read it. Well, he hung out at Baloney Joe's at the end of the Burnside Bridge. That's where he made the skid road sort of beachhead in the straight folks territory when we moved to the other end of the Burnside Bridge. I was the grand marshal of the hobo parade that did that. Broke a bottle of Tokay on the door to kind of launch it on its career. And Blackie was there and Frying Pan Jack. Hood River, well, he practiced an arcane art form called conversational sabotage. Some of you are familiar with it, I know. Marshall Dodge was a master of conversational sabotage. Remember Marshall, don't you? An old friend. It's what we used to call the Blackie Fade. I'll give you an example of it. The conversational sabotage is where you insinuate yourself into a conversation in progress and then artfully maneuver it in your own sinister direction and gradually begin to take people on a ride, whether they want to or not. You know, until finally they begin to fall off one at a time. They say, oh, he's doing it again. And they, and of course, victory is when you get all the way to the end and they say, oh, that's interesting, my advice. Like, they never, like in Boston, they never figure it out, you see. They just stand, they take notes. It's one of the interesting ones. Interesting one. Now, here's an example of the Blackie Fade. He said he was piping the stem with Frying Pan Jack, the,

0: Half an hour later, they were done. There she was with a nice lump all wrapped up in wax paper. On the way out the gate, Jack turned to her and said, "You know, you've been very kind to us, ma'am. I appreciate it. I really hate to be the one to have to tell you that out back there, that's not a Porsche, it's a Maserati." The blackie fades, you see what I mean. Well, now, he started tramping in 1941, which isn't old, but he was taken under the wing of the great Tex Metters. Tex Metters tramped for 99 years that anybody knows about. He lived to be 112. But to that point, you know, the mid-40s, he had lived the whole history of the American Railroad. You understand? And he shared that with Blackie. At the Hobo Convention in Britt, Iowa, where Blackie was a Grand Duke, I'm a Grand Duke in that myself, Blackie was known as the Keeper of Records. His self-appointed task was to track down the elders of the traveling nation, garner their songs, stories, poems, reflections, and scatter them back around the country for people like me to find, and then bring back out of my mouth, you know, to offer up to people. And he was good at it, too. He was real good at it as the Keeper of Records. They built a railroad museum in Sacramento, the city just below where I live in the Sierra. It's a beautiful affair. It's enormous. When they were building it, Blackie called him up and said, "Where there's trains, there's tramps. You've got to have a tramp exhibit." So they hired him to build it. That's tramping.
1: Yeah.
0: No fooling. Well, now when you go to that museum, you come out of the main train room and there's a little concrete alcove with an ersatz hobo jungle in it that he designed. It's got an electric log fire and a life-size papier-mâché tramp with a holographic projection on the face so the lips move. And when you pick up the phone for the museum rap, that's Hood River Blackie talking to you, because he recorded that before he died. The life of the true and trembling tramp. Well, he passed away down there at 29 Palms, a winter camp for tramps in Southern California. He'd given the museum his bindle, what do you call a balloon? I'd call a bindle or a bedroll. And gave him his frying pan, his coffee pot. See, in later days, he wasn't on the freight trains. He had a car, an old truck. You call that a rubber tramp because the trains don't go into the apple valleys. It was apple knocking. That's how he got his moniker, you see. So he gave him all that stuff. I found out he passed away, and I went down to that museum and stood in front of that little alcove and looked at all of his junk. And I made him a song, which I'll teach to you. I first met the fella years ago as a young tramp. Bunch of us were running for a Denver Rye Grand and Western out of Grand Junction, Colorado, to try to get through the Moffat Tunnel down into Denver. And this older man stopped me. He saw all the strings and ropes hanging off of my bedroll. He said, "You're going to get hooked on something, young fellow," and dragged considerable distance. So we both missed the train as he made me unroll it on the ground and do it properly. And that was Hood River Blackie.

Oh, Blackie, I miss him a lot, you know, him and Frypan. Well, Frypan's still alive. Frypan Jack can tell you, he'd say a tramp is anybody who cooks out. It sounds simple, but then if you figure out everything you got to take with it. See, a guy like Hood River, if you gave him a ticket to stay at a Salvation Army hotel, he wouldn't use it. You know, genuinely antisocial. Just doesn't want to be around people. Real hard to get close to. Anarchic. Incapable of having a boss. You know, just unemployed and unemployable. I liked him a lot. He was a model. Model. I mean, not to romanticize or fantasize as kids. God knows there's a lot of pain and agony and disease and brutality about it. But, boy, the most unusual people in the world, that's where you find them. Stamped from the rough dough of life with a bent cookie cutter. Now, pull a few names out of the air here. Let's see. Phil Melman. Thinking about Phil Melman a couple of days ago over in the Mesaba, at Mesaba Park, because that's a park started by Red Finns many in 1929 after the big strike in the iron mines. And we were singing over there. Ben and I just got came here from there. San Francisco, Phil Melman, well, is a little guy. He worked in the rigging in the waning days of sail on the square-rigged ships on the West Coast. Galapagos trade, nitrates from the Galapagos around to Germany and then back. One of his berths was Astoria. Well, in those days, they needed top fallers in the forest, you know what I mean? And where are they going to find people unafraid to work at great heights except from the sailing ships? So the sailors moved into the Western forest. Melbourne was one of those. Well, the first job he got in the forest, he took out this card here. And the Industrial Workers of the World, the IWW, Wobblies. That's the union, like I say, I belonged to for so many years now. Well, that was your ticket on the freight trains in those days. He showed that to the conductor. They were the Railroad Brotherhoods, and so many of them remember the American Railway Union strike of Eugene Debs and had been in it. Well, they wouldn't throw you off for vagrancy. They couldn't throw you all off, and they wouldn't have an operation seat. Nobody would be working in the forest or the mines either. Well, Melman got serious about it, though, after a while, and became an organizer. And he was good at it, so they threw him in jail. 5 years hard time, San Quentin Federal Penitentiary, criminal syndicalism bust, 1920 to 1925. Then Melman disappeared. Just a legend. The older Wobblies in Chicago at our office, they'd always say, well, you've moved back west. See if old Melman's still alive. He was a great soapbox orator, and we could sure use him now. Well, like I say, he was gone for years. Nobody knew where he was. We began to hear persistent rumors about an old man on the skids there named Phil Melman in on the mission in San Francisco. We found him, in a bare wire ballroom, walk-up flat. When we found Phil Melman, He swore all the time. He was dyspeptic, foul-mouthed, difficult, hard-ass, little guy. But he swore he was the last Wobbly, the last one, that everybody else was dead or in jail or had quit and chickened out. Given that he swore that he was the last one, he hadn't seen the red card, the industrial worker, or any of his fellow workers for, I guess, a quarter of a century. That old man every May Day, which is everybody's Labor Day, if you got any sense, every May Day, that old man would get on the N. Judah subway line with his soapbox, change trains, go up to San Francisco State University, put that soapbox up, climb up on it painfully, and then wave his arms and windmill and screech at those students flowing past, sporting their books like young asses, the way La Montaigne said. They wouldn't pay any attention to him. Thought he was a pathetic old fool. Well, in later years, when I found Melman, he had a car, and I'd be in San Francisco on May Day, made sure of it. I'd put Melman and his box in the car and drive him up to San Francisco State, and I'd use the guitar to shill up a crowd, you know, like a carny shill. I'd sing old Joe Hill and Wobbly songs as loud as I could, get about 200 students gathered around in a circle, and I'd put Melman's box up and I'd say, okay, Melman, go get him. By this time, he was kind of backed up like bad plumbing, you know. I mean, he had a lot that had been on hold for years, and it all came out at once. At the same time, it was phenomenal. It was like a machine gun. God, I can hear him.
Fellow workers, industrial workers of the world is going to organize the entire working class. What is the working class, fellow workers? Why the working class is anybody that works for wages and has a boss. You got a boss and you're working for wages. Doesn't matter if you're a ditch digger or a college professor. You're in the working class and better be proud of it. Why the middle class is just a joke made up by the boss to keep us fighting against each other. Now, the industrial workers of the world is going to organize the working class into one big union of all skilled, semi-skilled, and unskilled workers in one big union, the OBU. We got the OBU, we'll have a general strike. Strike like that will last about half an hour. Then we're going to take this thing apart and put it together so it makes more sense. With means of production in the hands of the producers, produce for use instead of profit, create abundance for workers and nothing for parasites. Thank you. Well, that about says it all, you know. I mean, you don't have to say much more than that, for God's sake, but he was pure hell. Pure hell. Last time I saw Melman alive, they carried him up six flights of stairs there at the Plowshares in San Francisco. In a chair. He was incredibly feeble. I went out and knelt down by the chair and said, "Hi, Melman, it's Utah." He said. I said, "Remember San Francisco State? I'd talk, or sing, and you'd talk." Well, he cocked his head and opened one eye and said, "Oh, yeah, you were lousy." Well, now, a couple years ago, a bunch of trade unionists in Seattle, Puget Sound, They chartered a boat to go up to Everett, Washington. They were commemorating the Everett massacre of 1916, and one of them that didn't make it to the history books, and most of them didn't. Well, the Wobblies in 1916 took the steam launch Verona up to Everett to bring strike relief to the fellow workers in the shingle weaver strike. Well, the deck was raked with gunfire, and many of them were killed. So when Sheriff McRae came to the gangplank as it was lowered and said, "Who are the leaders here?" And with one voice, they yelled back, "We are all leaders here." That's when the shooting started. Just scared the hell out of them, see? Well, we were reenacting that, you know, and memorializing. There were about 12 Wobblies from the branch out there in Seattle, Tacoma. One of them had, they were all young Wobblies. One of them had San Francisco Phil Melman's ashes in a cigar box. So I took those young Wobblies out on the fantail and got them in a circle and told them Melman stories for a while. So they hadn't known him. And every one of those young wobs put their hand in the cigar box and took a handful of ashes and strewed them out on Puget Sound. Got my hand in the box, said, "I've got you, Melman. Lousy, huh?" Well, here's a song Melman knew on the skids in Seattle years ago about taking the barges up Lake Chelan in the middle of the state to the lumber barges to the logging camps in the high peaks of the Cascades. "It's up the ramp to the lumber camp with a sick and aching head. I blowed another winter's stake and I got the gyms instead. It seems I'll never learn the truth that's written plain as day. The more they try to welcome you, the more they make it pay. Heard Blanket Stiff and Jungle Hound and pitch him out the door. Howdy, Jack, old timer, when you got the price for more. Oh, the boat is getting rocky, and I ain't got a bunk. Not a rare, a chair, and liquor, just a turkey full of junk. And it's all of my possessions is what I can carry round. I blowed the rest on the skid roads of 100 gypo towns. Here's Lumberjack and Timber Beast, and give these bums a ride. Have one on the house, old boy, when you're stepping with the tide. Now the chokers will be heavy, just as cold, when the hooker gives the high ball and we start to dig for gold. And I'll curse the skid road up and down with its rotten drunken tune. But then of course I'll up and make another trip next June. His Blanket Stiff and Jungle Hound and pitch him out the door. Howdy, Jack, old timer, when you got the price for more." Melman, I miss him a lot. He was a hard case. Hard case. Well, let's see what other face comes up before me. I was in Chicago. Oh, yeah, I was in Chicago some years ago, invited to play at a nightclub. You see me at a nightclub? The Old Quiet Night up on Belmont. Richard Harding's place. Cavernous joint. And Stan Kenton had played there the night before. I approached the whole idea with some trepidation. I went in early, about 3 o'clock in the afternoon, to look at the place, fought my way past the guard dogs up those high, dark stairs. The janitor had taken the garbage out.
He was in the big hall, just under the nightlight, playing the piano. So a big grand piano on the stage, playing softly to himself. He was playing the Moonlight Sonata. It was very beautiful. He didn't see I was standing in the shadows. Just soft and beautiful. I looked closely and saw that he was only playing with one hand. The other hand was a stump off to about here. Well, he stopped, and then he began to pound the piano with his one good hand, this great shock of white hair standing back on his head, and his face a mass of deeply incised lines. He was an old man. And in a rumbling baritone voice, he began to sing Freiheit, the song of the Teilman Brigade in the Spanish Civil War. He sang Los Cuatro Generales, the Jarama Valley, and the White Cliffs of Condesa, the powerful music of the International Brigades. Spanish Civil War, the one that, if they'd had any support at all, the opening of the fight against Franco, against fascism, if there had been any support from the United States or elsewhere, there might not have been a Second World War, you know, might not have been. Well, the guy playing the piano was Ed Belchowski. Ed Belchowski had been a concert pianist as a young man and was brilliant. But then he joined the Abraham Lincoln Brigade and went to Spain to fight Franco and the fascists. Crossing the Ebro River, he had his arm blown off. Well, they put him in the field hospital on morphine. Well, that turned him into a junkie for the next 30 years of his life. He haunted the alleys of Chicago, a mad poet, I don't know, a junkie, an alcoholic, a derelict, you know. Well, he got the job at the Quiet Night. Richard Hardy gave it to him so he could learn to play the piano again, practice, learn to play one-handed. I just don't mean the songs of the Spanish Civil War. He learned and mastered the Haydn's left-hand variations. He could play the Bach Chaconne with one hand. Oh, love Chopin. Love Franz Liszt. Love Franz Liszt. We got to be good friends. He taught me powerful things about endurance, about holding on and holding on and holding on and never giving up. I left Chicago and I was gone for a week, and I got a call from Rod Stevens, the manager of the club, told me Ed Belchowski had died. So I sat down and made him up a death song. A week after that, I got a call from Eddie. First thing I asked him was, "Hey Ed, where are you calling from?" He said he was calling from Chicago. I said, "Hell, dead or in Chicago, it's all the same to me, fella." And then a week after that, I made a point of being back in Chicago at the Quiet Night on a bar stool with Ed Belchowski sitting across from me. Had a chance to sing him his death song. Well, that was almost 4 years ago. Ed Belchowski went back to Spain for the 50th anniversary reunion of the International Brigades. He was a guest of the CNT, the Anarchist Trade Federation of Unions. He had a chance in a big auditorium in Madrid, jammed to the gussets, to play the piano for his old comrades. They made a lot of money, you know, at that concert. You know what they did with it back then? Those old war horses, they bought 27 ambulances and sent them to Nicaragua. Well, it's not up to them to make the point. It's up to us to get the point. Huh? Well, I found out not too long ago that Ed Belchowski was found on the L tracks in Chicago. That's what I sing for him now. Standing in your shadow, afraid to go outside.

0: that never sets, one hand on the sun that never sets. 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
1: Utah Phillips at the Left Bank Cafe in June of 1991. 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Utah's Korea story seemed to fit right in. 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Stay tuned for the Sunday Morning Coffee House.

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5: Good morning, early birds, and welcome to the Sunday Morning Coffee House. I'm Rosa, your host for 3 hours of mostly acoustic music, although I have strayed into rock and blues as well as folk music today. This show was pre-recorded on Wabanaki territory.

In the background right now is Alison Brown's First Light from Twilight Motel. First Light is coming early now as we approach June. I hope you are enjoying the warmer weather and are tolerating the black flies. Certainly the birds are making themselves known by song and colorful flashes of feathers. So next up, we're going to hear the Waylon Jennings song, Bird Song from Bright Morning Stars.

We've had a bit of a bird set here. We just heard Brother Ryan with Songbird, which is a single release. We heard the Great Lakes Swimmers with a song called The Fledgling Jay from Caught Light. And we started with the Waylon Jennings Bird Song. Let's continue on now with Sierra Hall. She sings Black Muddy River, a single release.

now is Richard Thompson. His song is Foxes, from music from Grizzly Man. We heard Waxahachie with Light of a Clear Blue Morning from St. Cloud Plus Three. And we started out with Sierra Hall, Black Muddy River.

It's time now for the short feature, Esoterica, here on WERU. I'll be back right after that with more music for you on the Sunday Morning Coffee House with Rosa.

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1: I'm Andrea Bella for Esoterica, a short feature about extraordinary ideas. When the world seemed to be in utter chaos and my personal life became over-the-top busy, I developed an obsession, an escape from it all. I started making bread. Let me say that this is utterly ridiculous because I've never liked cooking. My children find my obsession with bread making hilarious. Maybe it was the chaos in the world that drove me, but I suspect it was simply the price of bread, good bread. When I saw my favorite loaf of sourdough hit the $9 mark, I said, no, I'm not paying $9 for a loaf of bread. After a little research, I learned that to have flour without preservatives, I'd have to grind my own. Then I could make bread that couldn't be bought in the store. And this was wildly appealing to me. A few years ago, I bought a manual crank mill for making bread flour. It's a high-quality piece of equipment from the Amish in Pennsylvania. It's made of cast iron and painted white with a silver wheel and a wooden handle. For the last few years, it's been a beautiful piece of sculpture in my kitchen. I figured even if I never used it, the thing is so sturdy it would last for generations, and sooner or later, one of my descendants might get inspired to use it. But on the day I saw the loaf of $9 bread, I was suddenly inspired to buy a 50-pound bag of hard wheat berries and start grinding away. I even quit my gym membership, finding that grinding wheat berries to make flour fine enough for bread was truly an aerobic exercise. With each day of grinding, I could feel myself getting stronger. I rationalized that I was doing this for fun as well as health, and if it ever became a chore, I would either buy a motor for the mill or revert back to admiring my kitchen sculpture and buying the $9 bread. But I've continued to grind, sometimes gazing out the window in a meditative trance or just putting on my headphones and watching something on YouTube, especially clips of Baking with Jack, my favorite bread maker.

0: I made some loaves that resembled bricks or creative doorstops, but I've also made some pretty good bread. At least that's what my family says. And my granddaughter eats it up. Even my dog is a fan. And as I'm grinding away and looking out the window, I realize that bread making is much like life. Every day, depending on the weather, the temperature, how much time I have, and the mood of the bread gods, the bread turns out differently. Every loaf is a surprise, and I've learned some valuable lessons. My favorite comes from letting the dough rest. When you throw flour and water together, you can't expect them to instantly make a dough. The yeast is the catalyst that helps the friendship develop. But it takes time. You have to let the bread rest. We think of resting as doing nothing. But just as rest rejuvenates the body and mind, rest allows the flour and water to hydrate, meaning the flour absorbs the water and the two reorganize and become a new structure, something totally different than they were separately. If I were to interfere with this process, I'd ruin it, just like we sometimes do by meddling into things where we don't belong because we become impatient with a perfectly good process. So despite the spiraling craziness in the news, my bread-making obsession continues to rise like good bread dough. And whenever life gets too stressful, I just spend a few minutes with Baker Jack, catching a few ideas on how to keep that sourdough starter in tip-top shape. And suddenly, the world seems to be a pretty good place again. For Esoterica, I'm Andre Bella. Thanks for listening.
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That was I'm With Her with Send My Love to Your New Lover, a live version and a single release. We heard Alison Russell along with Brandi Carlile singing You're Not Alone, which is also a single release. And a new one from Alayla Diane, To Be Kind is the name of the song from What's Keeping Time. Let's continue on now on WERU and the Sunday Morning Coffee House. Let's hear John Hiatt with God's Golden Eyes from Crossing Muddy Waters.

This instrumental in the background is called Subject to Change in the Room from a band called Bioga. I'm not sure if I'm pronouncing that correctly. And the album is Phases in the Room. We heard Neil Young just before this with Birds from After the Gold Rush. We heard Alan McIlwain with Can't Find My Way Home from Honky Tonk Angel. And we started this set with John Hiatt, God's Golden Eyes.

We are at the top of the hour right now, so it's time for some station announcements. I'll be back right after this with more music for you on the Sunday Morning Coffee House here on WERU. I'm Rosa, your host today till 10 o'clock on this pre-recorded show.

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3: Good morning, Earthlings, and welcome to the Sunday Morning Coffee House. I'm Rosa. I'm here till 10 o'clock today on this pre-recorded show. Let's jump right into the music right now with Chris Smither, a favorite of mine, called Origin of Species from Leave the Light On.
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0: Yeah. That's feeling really good. Oh, you rolling? Oh, tell me that, man.
1: Let me know. Man, yeah, just in case.
0: Okay. So the introduction goes like this.

That was Sesto String Band and the Holler Choir. The song is Never Losing Me from Sesto String Band Volume 1. We also heard Los Sensontle, Taj Mahal, David Hidalgo, Gary Halimo, Sonny Lim, and the song is called Fishin' Blues, and the album is Adios Ke Aloha, Waves of the Same Sea. We heard before that Marion Bradley with Candyman, which is a remastered version, and the album is I Kept These Old Blues. We started with Chris Smither, Origin of Species, from Leave the Light On. Let's continue on now with Dervish and Sister Sadie. The song is Land of My Other, which is a new single release.

This is Damien O'Kane with Ron Block with The Utter East and Onion Redemption from their album Ban Jovial. We heard River Wireless with Sailing Away from We All the Light. And Dervish and Sister Sadie started us out with Land of My Other, a new single release.

And now it's time for the Awanaja Almanac from our archives with Rob McCall. I'll be back right after this with more Sunday Morning Coffee House on WERU.

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I am walking the sacred corn pollen path, even through the obstacles that are put before me. I sing, chant, and pray with my faith in the holy people and the universe who was here before me and will be here after my existence. I am walking the sacred corn pollen path. From a Navajo prayer. Hello, everyone. I'm Rob McCall, and this is the Awanaja Almanac, devoted to feeling at home in nature and breaking down the wall of hostility between us and the rest of creation. This is the Almanac for June 4th to 11th, 2021, the new strawberry moon. And here are some natural events. The flower moon may be past and gone, but the flowers are not. They're still flourishing all around, and that means pollen. Now, pollen is often seen as a nuisance, but it has a venerable history and is viewed as sacred by Pueblo people and by the Navajo, who happen to be the largest Native American tribe. Archaeologists value pollen for dating ancient burials and other sites because the shells of pollen grains fossilize well. The oldest yet found being some 130 million years old. The trees which bloomed around here in May are mostly wind pollinated and have small flowers, often green and not showy, with the notable exception of red maples. The wind spreads their pollen far and wide, making millions sneeze and wheeze and leaving a light coating of yellow dust on our cars. Hay and wild grasses also tend to be wind pollinated, and they're coming into bloom now, as any hay fever sufferer will know. Later in the season, we'll see that cussed sneeze monger, ragweed, which is also wind pollinated. The larger, more showy flowers of the field and garden are mostly pollinated by insects, so their pollen is heavy and sticky and is unlikely to cause allergic distress. Domestic honeybees

as well as wild pollinators, of which Maine has some 270 species, are busy when the sun shines, loading up on nectar and pollen to feed the hive with their rich harvest. Both domestic honeybees and their wild cousins are in danger from too much pesticide use and habitat destruction. Planting bee-friendly flowers can help. So can refraining from using herbicides and pesticides. And here's a field and forest report. Recent rains were greeted with whoops and cheers by dusty farmers and gardeners. But don't stop whooping, we could still use some more rain. Farmers markets are open for business with many varieties of vegetables and other healthy foods available. You just can't buy anything fresher. And whose economy do you want to support anyway? California or Maine? In the fields, daisies are blooming along with buttercups and red clover. And grasses of many kinds sway in the breeze, which rhymes with sneeze. And here's a rank opinion. We see the pollen on our cars, and we may grumble and brush it off or wash the car. But just consider for a moment the profound generosity of the wild plants loosing this yellow storm of rich proteins, fats, carbohydrates onto every living thing indiscriminately, enriching the soil and feeding the myriad tiny animals which use this ambrosia for food. Plants do not hoard these golden riches for themselves. They do not give them only to their own kin. They do not demand anything in return. They spread their wealth far and wide for the benefit of all, and they receive back in kind. We can take a lesson in true generosity from them. And finally, a couple of seed pods to carry around. The first from the book of Genesis. I have given you every plant yielding seed which is upon the face of the earth, and every tree with seed in its fruit, you shall have them for food. And to everything that has the breath of life, I have given every green plant for food. And then from the Gospel of Luke. Give, and it will be given to you. Good measure, pressed down, shaken together, running over, will be put into your lap. For the measure you give will be the measure you get.

0: The preceding program comes from the Awanaja Almanac Archives with the late Rob McCall and produced by Becky McCall. 600 archive programs can be found at weru.org in the Public Affairs and Spoken Word Archives.
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going back to 1969, a very young voice of Leonard Cohen there with Bird on the Wire from Songs from a Room. We heard Nick Drake with Riverman from Five Leaves Left. And we started out with Laura Veers, I Can See Your Tracks from an album called July Flame. We're going to continue on now with more music, but first I want to let you know that you should check out the new configuration of the community calendar on WERU's website. 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And while you're there, check out all the other good stuff on the website. So now continuing on now with music, Marion Bradley with Sligo River Blues from Rose Dogs.

This instrumental behind me right now is called Highway Anxiety by William Tyler. The album is Modern Country. We heard Joni Mitchell before that with Sweet Bird from the Hissing of Summer Lawns. We started with Marion Bradley with Sligo River Blues.

We're closing in on 9 o'clock now, so it's time for the top of the hour station business. So right after that, I'll be back with more music for you on the Sunday Morning Coffee House with me, Rosa, here on WERU on this pre-recorded show.

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6: Hello, Earthlings, and welcome back to the Sunday Morning Coffee House with me, Rosa, your host, today till 10 o'clock on this pre-recorded show on WERU. Let's continue with more music for you today. Let's hear Ellis Paul with The Speed of Trees, and the album is of the same name.

We just heard a swallow song by Mimi and Richard Farina from the Complete Vanguard recordings. We heard Cold Chocolate from an album called Down the Line. The song was The Last Time. And Case Langvier's just before that with Greens of June. Since tomorrow is June 1st, I thought that was only appropriate as I'm sitting on my deck and admiring all those shades of green out there. We started with Ellis Paul with The Speed of Trees. Coming up next, we have Bert Jansch, Fresh as a Sweet Sunday Morning, which was remastered in 2009 from his album L.A. Turnaround, originally released in 1974.

This is Gator Strut by Mike Marshall and the Turtle Island Quartet. We heard Cry, Cry, Cry with a song called By Way of Sorrow from their eponymous album. Cry, Cry, Cry is a super group that was formed back a long bit ago, in the 1990s. And it consisted of Richard Schindel, Lucy Komplansky, and Dar Williams. And we heard Bert Janch before this with Fresh as a Sweet Sunday Morning.

Stay tuned now for the short feature called Nature Notes. And I'll be back right after that with the last half hour of the Sunday Morning Coffee House here on WERU, a pre-recorded show with me, Rosa.

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Hi, I'm Dave Morrison from the Camden Opera House. 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

0: This is Nature Notes, a Maine naturalist afield. I'm Glenn Middlehauser, an ecologist with Maine Natural History Observatory. This week, I talk with Linda Welch, a seabird biologist studying breeding colonies along the coast of Maine.
1: So I'm Linda Welch. I currently work as a wildlife biologist for the U.S. Fish and Wildlife Service at Maine Coastal Islands National Wildlife Refuge. I started with the Fish and Wildlife Service as a cooperative education student. And at that time, bald eagles weren't reproducing very well in Maine, and the state wanted to understand what were some of the factors limiting their recovery. So I looked at environmental contaminants in bald eagles. I started in 1991, primarily collecting blood and feather samples from young birds before they could fly. And then those samples were analyzed for contaminants. And we found lots of contaminants, unfortunately. A lot of the birds nesting in lakes, interior lakes in Maine, had very elevated levels of mercury. They primarily eat fish. On the coast, the bald eagles are eating fish-eating birds like gulls and cormorants, so they're a higher level of contaminant exposure because of that, higher place on the food chain. And they had really elevated levels of PCBs, polychlorinated biphenyls, in the byproducts of DDT, even though that was banned in the 70s. Huh. It still was like, I don't know, 98% of the birds had byproducts of DDT. And they think that's because of the cold, acidic soils in Maine, that it wasn't breaking down as fast as it was in other places. When I started my project, I think the state just had just reached 100 pairs. And now they've stopped counting, but it's in excess of 800 pairs. So it's a remarkable recovery. And from there, I was offered a full-time job with the Fish and Wildlife Service. So I worked as an endangered species biologist. I was given the opportunity to move over to Maine Coastal Islands Refuge in 1998. You know, the ocean in the Gulf of Maine is warming so rapidly that the system is changing quickly. Ocean productivity is changing. The abundance and distribution of forage fish is changing. We're having years where, in some cases, like 90% of the puffin chicks die because the adults simply can't find enough food, or really large-scale mortality in tern chicks. And when I first started at the refuge, so this summer will be my 29th field season at the refuge, we would have, you know, 6 to 8 good years and then maybe a poor year. And now it's more poor year, poor year, poor year, an okay year. So the birds really do seem to be struggling with some of the changes that we're seeing, particularly with food resources.
0: Yeah. Well, a lot of these breeding seabirds are long-lived. You know, you've talked about being nearly 30 years doing this work, and it's like there's some of these birds, I think, have a lifespan approaching that.
1: Yeah, both Arctic and common terns and Atlantic puffins can live into their 30s. So the oldest known Arctic tern was banded in the 70s on Petite Manan and recaptured 34 years later.

0: on Petite Manan.
1: As you said, they are long-lived species, so they can withstand years of poor productivity because they have a lifetime to try to replace themselves, right? To at least keep the population stable. So we don't get too worried about poor productivity every once in a while, but we are seeing decreases for species, particularly Arctic terns. And it looks like in maybe like the last 15 years, the Gulf of Maine population has decreased over 40%. And at the same time, common terns are doing very well. You know, to us, that indicates there's probably something happening either on migration or on the wintering grounds. We know that conditions are changing rapidly. And so maybe birds aren't surviving to come back. Maybe the juveniles aren't surviving.
2: How site faithful are the adults to come back to the same colony year after year?
1: We do have information on that because, so for many of the birds that are on the islands, we try to band them with unique numbers from the bird banding lab. But those bands are very hard to read through binoculars or spotting scopes. So for the Arctic terns, roseate terns, and Atlantic puffins, we put field readable bands, which are a combination of two letters and two numbers. And those are bigger text, so we can read those from a distance. So we have a lot of information on who returns to an island or who moves to a different island, because it's all in a big database. So quite often they will come back to the same island, but if conditions deteriorate, they will move to another suitable site. So they're willing to bounce around if they have to.
3: 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For more information, you can go to mainenaturalhistory.org. 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

We just heard the American Patchwork Quartet with Cuckoo Bird from their album called American Patchwork Quartet. They're really an awesome group, very dynamic, multicultural, and singing American folk music with their own very unique style. We heard Steep Canyon Rangers before that with a new release called Back of Beyond. The album is called Next Act. And we started out the set with Willie T. Taylor and the River Arkansas with Lazy Third Eye from Damn Good Dog. Next up, we're going to hear Bob Marley and the Wailers with Three Little Birds from the album Exodus.

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My head is just as empty

We're wrapping up the Sunday Morning Coffee House right now with Old Blind Dogs, Scottish band. The song is called Knuckleheads Circus. We heard John Prine before that with It's a Big Old Goofy World from The Missing Years. And we started out with Bob Marley and the Wailers with Three Little

I hope you have enjoyed today's edition of the Sunday Morning Coffee House with me, Rosa, here today on a pre-recorded show. I want to thank Ned for all the technical support that he has provided over the years. And some of you have asked me about whether or not I really am retired from the radio. Well, obviously, I'm not. Since I'm doing these shows, I pick up the fifth Sunday of the month for the coffee house and do the pre-recorded show. So I can't stay away from WERU. It's a pretty awesome organization. Thank you so much for your support of WERU and of the coffee house that has kept this place going for 38 years and onward. Take care, everybody. Thanks for listening. See ya. Bye.

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2: 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It is only through a change in human consciousness that the world will be transformed. The personal and the planetary are connected. As we expand our awareness of mind, body, psyche, and spirit, and bring that awareness actively into the world, so also will the world be changed. This is our quest as we explore new dimensions.

0: In the study of meditation, there are those who have demonstrated that sustained long-term practice can alter the brain markedly. These changes of brain foster changes of mind, bringing greater resilience and well-being. It's said that even brief meditative practices can change areas of the brain involved with attention, body awareness, emotional regulation, and a sense of self. Today, we'll be exploring the practical synthesis of wisdom and science and how the brain, mindfulness, and meditation are interconnected as we uncover some practical practices that will lead us to insights that free us from needless suffering and conflict with our guest, Dr. Rick Hansen. Rick Hansen is a psychologist who holds a deep interest in neuroscience and mindfulness. He's a senior fellow of the Greater Good Science Center at the University of California, Berkeley, and creator of the year-long course, The Foundations of Well-Being. He's the founder of the Wellspring Institute for Neuroscience and Contemplative Wisdom, and speaks to groups at Google, NASA, Oxford, and Harvard. He's the author of many books, including Buddha's Brain, The Practical Neuroscience of Happiness, Love, and Wisdom, Resilient, How to Grow an Unshakable Core of Calm, Strength, and Happiness, and Neurodharma, New Science, Ancient Wisdom, and Seven Practices of the Highest Happiness. Join us for the next hour as we explore the marriage of ancient wisdom and modern science with our guest, Dr. Rick Hansen. I'm Justine Willis-Toms. I'll be your host. Welcome to New Dimensions. Rick, welcome.
1: Justine, it's such a pleasure to be here again, truly from my heart.
0: Oh, thank you so much. It's so great to sit across from you. And this newest volume here, oh my goodness, I mean, it just really stretched and moved me and deepened me. First of all, I'd like to talk about the title, Neurodharma. Some people may not be know about the word dharma. And what do you mean by dharma?
1: Yeah, it's originally an Indian term from the country India. And it means essentially the way it is, or an account of the way it is, hopefully with some wisdom added. And I strung it together with neuro for two reasons. One is to appreciate that we can know ourselves in two ways, from the inside out, experientially, and from the outside in, objectively, neurologically, through the lens of science. And the meeting of those two ways of knowing ourselves is what I think of as neurodharma. Also, in terms of how to know ourselves experientially, the main source of that I'm drawing on is the Buddha's deep analysis of the mind from 2,500 years ago, down to earth, practical, not metaphysical, not mystical, woo-woo, very psychological, and like a laser piercing through our cloudy, distracted states of consciousness to what's really going on. So for me, this book is really a kind of homage. It's out of deep respect for the contemplative traditions around the world. It's out of deep respect for the scientific understanding of our bodies and our nervous systems and our brains, and honestly, out of deep respect for the upper reaches of human potential. This book's really about exploring the highest reaches of what's possible all the way out to full awakening. And I think for me, it's partly timely because having come of age in the 70s when there was a lot of interest in self-actualization, human potential, the greening of America, counterculture, and so forth, I feel like in the last 10, 20 years, we've gotten kind of so distracted and so overwhelmed and stressed. 9/11, the rise of the right wing, authoritarianism, just the ugliness of political life, that we've lost sight of the snowy peaks, the upper reaches of human potential. And even if we're spending most of our days in the dusty plains or on the foothills, still, I think it changes your life and your day to keep in mind the higher possibilities that you're gradually moving toward. And for me, this book is about how to do that.
0: Excellent. And you give many examples of meditations in that. It's just chock full of all sorts of practical advice. But speaking of Buddhist truth, let's say, so one of the more difficult concepts is the Buddhist truth. Life is suffering. Okay. What I loved that you represented in that, when you talked about that part, is that the nervous system is always attempting to stabilize.
1: Mm-hmm.
0: You know?
1: Yeah.
0: And it's like life is suffering, and then our nervous system is just predisposed to kind of nail things down and make them stable and figure them out and evaluate. And speak to that, what you mean about life is suffering and how can we really cope with that?
1: Well, a couple of things is great. So what the Buddha basically said in his four so-called noble truths, which, as you know, could be better translated as four ennobling truths. They are the truths for the noble ones because we're drawn to them by what's noble within us, and we develop what's noble within us in the best sense of that word through practicing with these truths. So we have these ennobling truths, the first one of which is there is suffering. Now, others mistakenly have said life is suffering, when in fact, most of life is actually not suffering. Life itself is an abstraction. It's not suffering. And the physical objects that make up a living body, cells, are not suffering. So suffering is a really small part of most human consciousness. And yet it's an inescapable part because, as you were getting at, there's this collision between what Mother Nature needs to do, what biology needs to do to stay alive, to avoid pain, you know, hold on to pleasure, live to see the sunrise, and keep things partitioned that want to merge together and keep things stable that are continually changing. That's the requirement of life. And inevitably, poignantly, we're going to fail. So I think there are two takeaways here. One is to come to peace with the inevitability of pain and suffering. The loss of your friends, worries about your country, the world altogether, aging, illness, your own eventual death, is to find a way to come to terms with that. That's the takeaway number one. Takeaway number two, though, is watch out for add-on suffering. You know?
0: Add-on suffering.
1: Yeah,
0: right.
1: Yeah, the Buddha used the metaphor of the second darts that we throw ourselves. The first darts of life are things like physical pain or losing loved ones, facing your own death. But the second darts are our reactions to that primary suffering or pain, and like getting angry about feeling hurt or getting mad at the coffee table because somehow it moved into the middle of the floor and you bumped into it in the middle of the night, right? As if it could walk there on its own.
0: Right.
1: That's add-on suffering. And a lot of what the book's about is how to disengage from add-on suffering and to alter its deep roots inside your own psychology over time, in part related to your childhood. And also to cultivate. How do we cultivate resilience, happiness, contentment, and love in such a way that that increasingly is where we dwell rather than in our angry or frightened or hurt reactions to the stuff around us.
0: So I know that when in cultivating that, it's more than just rising above it, or there's that term spiritual bypassing,
1: right?
0: We'll just pretend like it doesn't exist,
1: yeah,
0: or however we deal with it, and we just sort of. But then there are those who would argue, yeah, but how do we work in a way that's benefiting all of life, and how do we keep working with that in a grounded way? So these are the things that we're grappling with when we think of suffering and alleviating it.
1: Mm. Yeah, I really appreciate that the Buddha started with suffering. It's so humble and modest and earthy and real and grounded. And I think that's where we have to begin. But it's not where we end. he himself was described as the happy one. The end of suffering is not some sort of grim or numb stoicism. The end of suffering is replacing it with love and wisdom and joy. Really important. And actually, as we cultivate these various inner strengths, virtues, such as patience or respect for others, commitment to social justice, caring about non-human animals, on it goes. Gratitude, our own well-being. As we cultivate these things in ourselves, cultivate our own mindfulness, cultivate the mind trainings that we can do, we become much more resilient. We become tougher. We recover faster from loss and trauma, and we become much more able to overflow abundantly to help other people.
0: So how does this work with brain science? Because you are kind of immersed in both. So how does this work with brain science?
1: Well, that's great. Well, number one of the great brain science findings is that we've got a negativity bias. That's the fancy term for it, which really means, I say we've got a brain that's like Velcro for bad experiences, but Teflon for good ones. In other words, routinely, we look for bad news, over-focus on it, overreact to it, and over-remember it. And then along the way, through the activity of the stress hormone cortisol, we become sensitized to irritating, worrying, painful, hurtful experiences. We become more prickly, more reactive down the road.
0: It like attracts our attention, doesn't
1: it?
0: Yeah,
1: that's right. It attracts our attention, and then we get preoccupied with it. Yeah. A lot of research about this. So one of the key takeaways here is to appreciate how poignantly, weirdly, we're kind of designed to suffer in order to survive. And this makes biological sense back in the Stone Age, back in Jurassic Park. But today, these features of the brain are hijacking us and carrying us away much of the time. And in part, because we overlearn from the negative experiences, which is what our brain is trying to make us do, it crowds out the learning we could be having, the growing, the cultivation we could be having from very authentic experiences of friendliness, gratitude, insight into ourselves.
0: Exactly. Well, we'll talk more about this in just one moment. I want to remind our listeners, I'm here with Dr. Rick Hansen, and he's the author of Neurodharma, New Science, Ancient Wisdom, and Seven Practices of the Highest Happiness. And if you want to know more about his work, you can go to his website, rickhansen.net. That's rickhansen.net. Or you can get there through the New Dimensions website, newdimensions.org. I'm Justine Willis-Toms. 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

0: I'm here with Dr. Rick Hansen, and he's the author of Neurodharma, New Science, Ancient Wisdom, and Seven Practices of the Highest Happiness. And what you were saying about being hijacked, you know, where nature has created this way that we're just kind of hijacked for this negative bias.
1: Yeah.
0: And it just like dawned on me as you were saying that, okay, that has been true for humankind for
1: 300,000 years in our species.
0: Yes.
1: Wild to think of that.
0: Yes. But now we're in an seemingly new time of, as Barbara Marx Hubbard, the late Barbara Marx Hubbard would say, we're in a conscious evolution part of our evolving. Like we're being asked by this front edge of consciousness to be different from that. Am I reading that right? Do you feel that something is being asked of humankind that has never been asked before?
1: Oh, yeah. And there are a couple of key examples. So one is to really realize that until just kind of a blink of the eye, 10,000 years ago, when agriculture started coming in, all humans who have ever lived and all of our hominid ancestors for another couple million years before that, yet smart enough to make stone tools, all of them lived in bands of 40 to 50 people their entire lives, small bands. So if you walk into a restaurant, you see roughly 80 people there. That's two bands worth.
0: Right? 10,000 years ago.
1: Right? Yeah, but in terms of natural human structure. So here we are today in a country like America, 310, 320 million people. Think how many bands that is and how we have to expand our notion of us to include more and more of them. And one of the things I think a lot about is how inside these small bands, there were objective conditions that led to decent politics, decent governance, self-governance, good decision-making. And those three objective conditions were common truth, common welfare, and common justice. When you live together for your whole life with the same 40, 50 people, you can't hide things, common truth. Your welfare is tied together, including through ties of kinship and blood, and common justice. While there are differentials of power in Stone Age bands, sooner or later, if your leader's a jerk, stuff's going to happen, including everybody else saying, see you later, idiot boss, we're out of here.
0: The tribe won't thrive.
1: Yeah, exactly right. Common truth, common welfare, common justice. But as soon as you start having larger social groups, towns, cities, empires, or you know, countries like America, then those natural conditions that regulated us disappear. And it's really easy for authoritarianism to rise up and then become stronger and stronger in vicious cycles over time. So one of the challenges of the day to me is to learn how to reestablish those objective conditions of healthy human politics, notably common truth. And you can see how authoritarians attack truth as fast as they can, whether it's in a family system, a bully in a school, or a president in a White House. And that's why we have to stand up for truth really vigorously.
0: So, Rick, this is the importance of your work because you are saying, you know, all right, it is not just a little practice that we can do. This is for humankind that we should be doing some of these practices. I mean, you talk about seven, actually. Yeah. You bring up seven practices that we can do. And I'd like to go through some of them. I'm not sure we can get through all of them in detail, but the first three practices you lump together kind of, but can you speak about those to begin with?
1: And I think it just goes back to a classic false dichotomy. You know, we're kind of similar generation between the personal and the political. It's not either or. Just because someone's working on the political doesn't mean they are oblivious to the personal level. And just because someone's working on the personal by reading a book or meditating or listening to this program doesn't mean that they're not politically engaged. And in fact, as we work on the personal, we're more able to influence the political. And as we improve the political, that creates better conditions for the personal. So really, it's not either or. And I think this time more than ever calls for people to be clear and strong and centered and stable no matter what's swirling around them. So can I tell you the seven practices? I'll just summarize them for
0: please.
1: You.
0: Yeah, let's do that for our listeners. Absolutely.
1: Yeah, the origin of this for me is to imagine people who are farther along the path of awakening broadly in all the world's traditions. You know, I'm trained in Buddhism. I was raised a casual Christian. There are many traditions. There's Christian contemplative practice. There's secular humanism, First People, indigenous people, their shamanic, let's say, practices, Sufism, et cetera, et cetera, et cetera. There are many routes up the mountain of awakening, up toward the pinnacle of human potential, where those routes tend to converge. Okay. But on all of those routes, we see the same seven steps, seven ways of being that are perfected, I think, in the saints, the sages, the great teachers, as well as many people who are deeply realized, but they're not famous. So through studying the example of these people, we can kind of reverse engineer back for ourselves, whoa, how can I cultivate more and more of that inside me, including, here's the neuro twist, based on really exciting things we're learning about how the body and the brain operate that we can use in practical ways that are throughout my book. It's a super practical book. It's very experiential. It's very practice-oriented. It's really a how-to book. We can draw on what we're learning about the body that is happening when people are entering deep, wonderful, profound states of consciousness, including ourselves. So that's the frame. So for me, these seven qualities are, and I'll just name them, and people can kind of feel them, steadiness. You're steady, you're mindful, you're present. Second, lovingness. Your heart is open, you're compassionate, you're kind. You see others clearly, you engage in conflict if you had to, but you never let hatred invade your heart. Third, fullness, a sense of equanimity, emotional balance, contentment already. You already feel at peace in the core of your being, even when you're challenged. Those are the first three. Steadiness, lovingness, and fullness. They kind of hang together. The next three also hang together. They sound a little more subtle, and yet we can all have a taste of them, which we can develop through practice again and again. The sense of wholeness. You're whole. You're not in conflict with yourself. You're not divided. You're not suppressing all kinds of things down in the basement somewhere. And you're more rested in being, not so caught up in stressful doing. That's wholeness. Nowness. Right in the present. Resting right at the front edge of now, receiving the moment continuously, even as you release it utterly. Being here now, really, that's nowness. That's the fifth practice in the book. Then the sixth practice, I call it opening into allness. It's a sense of being connected with everything. It's the feeling of what we know intellectually, that we are a local expression of the entire universe. But it's to really feel it with boundaries softening, including all the way out into profound experiences in which the sense of self falls away and the world, the universe, everything shines forth in radiant perfection. That's allness. And then last, timelessness. I think everyone has an intuition of that which is spacious or still or absolute, full of possibility, maybe edging beyond ordinary reality into something genuinely transcendental. The Buddha referred to this as unconditioned or the unconditioned, distinct from ordinary conditioned reality. So those are the seven practices: steadiness, lovingness, fullness, wholeness, nowness, wholeness, and timelessness. And in each one of them, I show people how to really develop themselves in this way. So the book is certainly an invitation for someone just beginning in their practice, while also being a no-holds-barred shot for the upper reaches, for the summit, drawing on the greatest wisdom and the greatest teachers that I know.
0: I know that when you talk about meditation, one of the analogies you use is tending a garden. Maybe this applies to maybe the first three. I'm not sure. But tending a garden, that, you know, the first one, you could observe the garden. Do you recall
1: it's a great metaphor, and it relates to something we said earlier. So I think there are basically three ways to practice, that all the techniques, methods, et cetera, fall into these three kind of buckets. One is just be with your experience. Feel it, experience it, investigate it, explore it, relate to it skillfully. You're not trying to change it, though. You're just simply being with it. That's fundamental. It's the most profound of all. Second way to engage your mind is to let go of what's negative, what's harmful for you and others. Let go of tension in your body, let go of thoughts that make you crazy. And the third is to let in, is to grow the good, cultivate compassion, resilience, grit, happiness, and so forth. All three are important. All three are applied to each one of these seven practices. I tend to focus primarily myself on cultivation. You know, if your mind is like a garden, like you said.
0: Yes.
1: The first way to practice is to witness the garden. Just be with the garden. Second is to pull weeds. Let go of what's problematic. Prevent it. Release it. Decrease it. And third, grow flowers. Plant those seeds and protect them and water them. And if there's one takeaway for me from the recent brain science, is to appreciate the ways in which our brain, and therefore our mind, is very fertile soil for weeds. That's its negativity bias. And that's why it's really important to help the flowers, to cast seeds of flowers on your mental garden and then help them grow and use flowers to crowd out weeds over time. Not because weeds are bad, but because we're interested in a life that's not afflicted with suffering and all kinds of neurotic reactions to others. And it's more of a life, again, toward the upper reaches of human potential that's full of a kind of profound contentment and a radiant, spacious lovingness toward other people.
0: And so in working with these three, like, different ways, how does it all then, I know that you, in your previous books, you talk about installing neuroplasticity and installing these good things, like when you're saying planting new things.
1: Yeah.
0: So you're saying there's a way, you call it the heal process, H-E-A-L, heal process. And you really kind of describe that very in a lot of detail in a previous book. And I encourage people to look at that and how those brain synapses that wire together, fire together, that wire together, and all of that. So we do want to install these new ideas and these new practices and this edge of consciousness that is going to be more beneficial, not only to ourselves, but to all life.
1: Yeah, we're trying to stabilize these new ways of being. We're trying to grow into being what and who our heart longs to be. Now, what that may be is an uncovering of what was always already true.
0: Okay, let's talk about that.
1: Yeah, but either way, it's a developmental process.
0: Okay. I'm here with Dr. Rick Hansen, and he's the author of Neurodharma, New Science, Ancient Wisdom, and Seven Practices of the Highest Happiness. I'm Justine Willis-Toms. 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

0: ancient wisdom, and seven practices of the highest happiness. If you want to know more about his work, you can go to his website, rickhansen.net, or you can get there through the New Dimensions website, newdimensions.org. Now, Rick, one of the analogies you used that was thrilling. You talk about life, like describing our beingness is like, in our consciousness is like eddies in a river.
1: Yeah.
0: You know, that you give it this a visual way of saying, okay, these eddies appear and they swirl and then they disappear. And so tell us about how we're eddies in a river. Okay. Help us.
1: Well, think about, in a way, two things that are both real, which are, let's say, physical objects like a cloud or a stone. They're material. They're real. Also, think about an image or a sensation or a thought. Those are real too. Sensations, images, thoughts, information exchanging back and forth between people are not tangible. They're unlike clouds and stones, and yet they're still really real. So we have here these two aspects of ordinary reality, matter and mind, broadly stated. And so in both of those, they have remarkably the same nature. The nature of a thought and the nature of an atom are exactly the same. What is that deep nature? The deep nature inherently is that they're transient or impermanent. They are made of parts, they're compounded, and they are dependently arising. They exist in relationship with their causes and conditions. And so in a kind of technical sense, they are empty. That's the word that's used. It's a little fuzzy word. They are empty of solidity. They are empty of absolute self-causing existence.
0: So, like, are you saying, like, if we're talking about, like, I see you across from me,
1: yep,
0: right, in this moment.
1: Yeah.
0: But what you're saying, if I got down to the molecular structure of you, it's just that the energy is a little more dense than my thought of you. Does that make sense?
1: Yeah. This is a deep Buddhist idea. The notion of shunyata, in other words, of emptiness. And it's not that it's void. So let's say I'll do it with you. I'm looking at you right now, someone I feel warmly toward, and I recognize that what's happening in my experience is not a perfect representation of you. In other words, my eyes are selecting a tiny fraction of the whole electromagnetic spectrum. My brain is constructing an image of you. And there's a lot of research on optical illusions that if we did certain things, it would make the color of your hair look different from what it actually is, because my brain would make up an illusion. So I'm having an experience of you. So let's separate out my experience of your physical body from what I infer from that experience is that there's actually, I'm going to touch you now,
0: yeah,
1: a physical object there, right?
0: Right.
1: So clearly experiences are kind of swirly. If I were to just sit and look at you, fairly soon the image would start to vibrate and shift around. It's kind of pixelated.
0: Yeah.
1: And so as an experience, it has those features that are summarized in Buddhist teachings as empty. But really, to go to this eddy in a stream idea, I look at you and I realize, wow, Justine is continually changing. She's dynamic. She's like a swirling pattern. It's organized for a time, right? Six score and ten, or whatever the natural age of a person is, you know, and then after a while, the body swirls away. And meanwhile, I have thoughts about you. I come over here to see you, and I look forward to it. I'll drive home and I'll think about it. Those thoughts are like eddies. Eddies are just,
0: yeah,
1: swirling patterns that coalesce for a while and then disperse again. And for me, it's been, wow, it has been liberating to really appreciate

0: appreciate that everything is like an eddy in the stream. Some eddies are really slow, like El Capitan, or, you know,
1: and that's in Yosemite.
0: Yeah, right? In Yosemite Valley.
1: Big rock,
0: yeah, big slog. And yet, yeah. I've known people who were climbing on El Capitan, clipping, you know, climbing above a little crack in it, a horizontal crack, clipping to bolts above the horizontal crack, hanging from stirrups on those bolts above the horizontal crack, when the sheet of rock they had just climbed on broke away from El Capitan and fell 1,000 feet to the valley floor. Even too, El Capitan is changing. It's an eddy in the stream. And then you have atoms and molecules and thoughts and the eddies of neural activity that support the eddies of information that enable eddies of experience and consciousness. Wow. And when you relate to it all like that, to me at least, it brings one into a sense of freedom and lightheartedness in relationship to it, while also being heartfelt and touched by so much sorrow in so many eddies and move to do what we can about them, but with an inner peace along the way.
1: So that brings me like maybe opening to allness.
0: Cool stuff.
1: You know, there are no edges to allness. You say something, you quote Richard Miller in your book. You say, Miller puts forth an awe-inspiring way to imagine that each moment of our lives is being made at the front edge of the expansion of the universe. With each breath, we can witness creation of new time. I mean, that just sort of blew my mind, Rick. All right, wait, right. Okay, so this allness, or even partly the newness or nowness, is that each moment of our lives is at this front, if we are in the now, it's this front edge of this expansion of the universe. And that's all it is. That's all we have. But of course, we dwell in the past and we regret things and we think about the future, and we do need to make plans. So that's not a bad thing. But if we're kind of attached to those and get bogged down from that, then is it really beneficial to our lives and the lives of others?
0: Oh, so great. Yeah. You know, the great teachers, Eckhart Tolle or Ram Dass, bless his soul, or the Buddha, talk about being in the present. All right. So if we imagine people who are really in the present and then kind of work backwards from it, how do they do it? And what in the world is going on in their brain when they're continually in the present? So a little technique people can use that's really grounded in science, it's wonderful, is to focus on the sense of being alerted to whatever is new, whatever is occurring right now, with a feeling of updating the field of consciousness. And so if we focus on, like you're moving, you're reaching for a pen right now, things are changing. If we focus on what's changing around us, that naturally engages an attention circuit in the brain that focuses on being alerted to whatever's new, rather than caught up in ruminating about this or that or trying to solve some problem or other, right? So if you just more and more approach life with the sense of it's being continually updated with a freshness continuously, which has qualities, of course, of the eyes of a child or beginner's mind or don't know mind. But the more you train in what that feels like, and the more you can kind of hang out there. Sometimes you need to step out of the instantaneous moment to get something done, right? Or reflect on the past or whatnot. But much of the time, you can just kind of hang out in the freshness of the moment, which, as that physicist, Richard Muller at UC Berkeley, talks about, very plausibly, the present moment is simply the expansion of the four-dimensional space-time Big Bang universe. That's what he was getting at. The universe is expanding. New space is being continually created. But the universe is so vast, we can't discern the creation of new space individually. Only highly technical astronomers can do that. On the other hand, if it's really a four-dimensional space-time universe, we can witness the expansion of new time, the creation of new time, just like you said, continuously in the present.
1: So, Rick, how does this help us? Let's say we're politically involved and we have a preference about how things should go. Mm-hmm. How does this updating nowness, how does it help us to work with something, let's say, like politics?
0: Yeah, it's great. Well, for one, it's the immediate circuit breaker for helpless outrage. There's a place for helpless outrage, but to marinate it in it, as many, many people do for minutes or hours each day, is not good for individual health and well-being. And it is dispiriting, and it undermines effective political action. And one of the things that happens when you come really close to the emergent edge of now, the front edge of now. Think of consciousness as like a windshield with some thickness to it. The subjective present is typically around 1.5 seconds long, ballpark. It has a kind of a thickness to it, right? Well, if you come really close to the very emergent front of that ongoing 1 to 2 second window or thickness of the windshield of consciousness, what starts to happen, and you can observe it directly, is that suffering, ruminating, fussing and feuding falls away because you're so close to being updated by whatever's new. That's a very effective way to get out of helpless outrage rumination about grr.
1: Okay, so we have a thought, something we hear some piece of news, and we have a thought. And for a moment, we're on the edge of the newness.
0: Yep, exactly
1: but
0: right.
1: What we do in many cases is that then we dwell on what we know went before.
0: That's
1: and
0: right.
1: What we remember about how we were feeling when and all of that stuff. So that enters in pretty quickly. But you're talking about that moment when the newness just kind of, oh, delight.
0: Yeah.
1: There's delight there.
0: Wonder.
1: And wonder. So that's what all of these practices, the steadying the mind or to teach to help ourselves be familiar with the sustained attention to that moment of newness.
0: Yeah, and have that capacity. Sometimes there's a place for ruminating about something. And the kind of ruminating comes from chewing your cud, right?
1: Right.
0: The cows do.
1: Yeah.
0: You gotta chew on it. I'm a muller myself, you know?
1: Oh my goodness, we're butting up against our time. Wait, hold that thought. I'm so sorry. I just want to remind our listeners, I'm here with Dr. Rick Hansen, and you can feel I'm getting more and more excited about this conversation. And I'm Justine Willis-Toms, and you're listening to New Dimensions.

0: I'm here with Dr. Rick Hansen, and we're really getting into it. And we're talking about ruminating. We were just talking about that before the break, so please continue with your thought there.
1: Yeah, sometimes it's important to be able to just go inside, you know, and think about things and feel them, right? And to have a heart that is soft enough to feel the weight of the cries of the world, you know, the weight of the impacts on so many people, including many people who don't have the kind of privileges I have. And they are really impacted by the rise of authoritarianism in its various forms in the world these days, including in America. And so we need to be able to do that. On the other hand, I think many, many people would say that they are routinely preoccupied in a way that doesn't feel good and is not productive, and it doesn't help them figure anything out or move them to any action. It's just helpless outrage. Or alternately, people, and I know them, turn a blind eye to politics because they don't want to get upset about it. And for me, the kinds of strengths that get developed through long-term practice, including in the practices in this book, and what you see in people who are farther up the mountain of awakening, broadly defined, including farther along than I am, you see that they are tough as nails. They are strong. They don't suffer fools gladly. They're not afraid. They can't be cowed. They're not bowed. They may realize it in their role as, let's say, a monk under some dictator. They have, you know, limited opportunities to say what they see, but there's no fear inside their heart.
0: I think that you give a wonderful example of this, and it goes to that second practice, which is warming the heart and loving kindness. And you talk about experiencing a time with His Holiness the Dalai Lama. But what you notice off to the side was this bodyguard.
1: Yeah.
0: So I think that this kind of illustrates what you're talking
1: about.
0: That's
1: great. Yeah. Great example. Yeah. Thanks for going there. So I lucked out. I got it to go to a conference where the Dalai Lama was present. This was 15 plus years ago. And because he's the head of state of an occupied nation, Tibet, there was a lot of security around the event. So it was very strange to be at a nonviolent Buddhist center like Sphere Rock with a bunch of armed guards with attack dogs. And yet the guards were all laughing and joyful because of the occasion. It was wonderful. So I filed into a room with about 100 other people. After a few minutes, the Dalai Lama came in with his translator and another guy. And the Dalai Lama gave a wonderful talk. I don't remember any of it. I do remember the other guy. He was an unprepossessing, looked like Tibetan, wearing a suit. He filled it out. He looked kind of like a 40-year-old version of a middle linebacker in a college football team. And he kind of moved like a dancer, and he stood off to the side, just smiling at everybody, no big deal, very humble, radiating loving kindness, no sense of hostility or menace. And then I began to realize he was the Dalai Lama's ninja. He was there to take a bullet for him if he had to. And you could sense in this man this profound capability, black belts of the yin-yang probably, and yet no menace, no hostility. And he was, for me, an epitome of practice, that he could be fully present, there to do a job, while being wide open to take in the whole room, not trying to create trouble with anyone, while clear about his own loyalties and what his job was if the chips were down. I was deeply moved by that, deeply touched by his example, including his readiness to sacrifice himself,
0: yeah,
1: if need be.
0: Yeah. So there it is. That's the practice.
1: Yeah,
0: that to stay in that loving kindness, even when we can feel, take in how people are suffering because of certain actions of others. And so it's not that we're not aware of that.
1: Correct, entirely.
0: But
1: and we can develop these in ourselves. Like that ninja, that bodyguard, had trained and cultivated. He had grown many, many flowers in his mind. He had pulled many, many weeds. He had helped the flowers to crowd out the weeds over time. And that's incredibly hopeful, especially at a time these days when so many people feel kind of helpless, feel sort of pushed around, futile, sense of despair.
0: Yes.
1: What use is it? In the last presidential election in 2016, do you know what percentage of young people age 18 to 25 voted? 15%.
0: Yeah.
1: 85% of them sat it out, even though they will most inherit the consequences, including for the world's climate.
0: And they said, it doesn't matter. It doesn't
1: crazy.
0: Matter. Yeah.
1: Yeah.
0: Yeah.
1: So, you know, instead of that, we can develop ourselves, which is so hopeful, through practices. You know, what you practice grows stronger. And that's why we need to practice.
0: Exactly. So being whole, let's talk a little bit about wholeness. I think about that as allowing, we're receiving things without attaching to it, without, you know, grasping it somehow. Mm. But it doesn't mean that we're not receiving it. So we're opening to what is going on. We're not uninformed.
1: Yeah. So the practice of being wholeness, I call it being wholeness.
0: Yes.
1: I could have called it softening into wholeness as well. It comes from research that's very powerful. Quick summary is that if a person is stressfully solving a problem.
0: Yes.
1: Or alternately, spacing out, mind wandering, ruminating, fantasizing, daydreaming. Either way, the networks in the brain that especially get involved are in the midline of the cortex. If you could just kind of draw a line from your forehead in the middle of the top of your head all the way to the back, it's roughly there. The front part of that circuitry is involved in task-oriented problem-solving. The rearward portion is the so-called default mode network that gets active when we're ruminating or just spacing out. It's useful to do some of that, but I think most people, me included, we say, we spend way too much time stressfully solving problems or worrying about stuff in the ruminator rather than dropping into a sense of stable presence, being here as a whole. When we do that, we use networks on the sides of our brain, especially the right side for right-handed people, because that's the part of the brain that does holistic gestalt processing. And a lot of practice kind of boils down to getting out of the midline, in a sense, activation, especially getting out of the ruminator in the default mode and dropping into present moment awareness, which involves more circuits on the right side of your brain, switch for many left-handed people.
0: And I think you say that if we just go into that place where the mind is wandering, it tends to wander into the negative bias.
1: Exactly right. Research shows the average person has a wandering mind about half the time. And for every person like you who's probably pretty steady, there's someone who's really got a distracted, wandering mind. And you're right. The more that a person's mind wanders, the more that it tends to wander into negative material. Exactly right.
0: So it's
1: which then gets
0: the
1: reinforced.
0: Swamp.
1: Yeah, you get sucked in the swamp. And then it gets reinforced. And so then you're more swamp-like and more vulnerable to swampiness.
0: And then the whole we get bombarded with all these images of fear. You know, that this is where we're supposed to live, in fear. Yeah. And that is huge. I mean, the media is just like pumping it out all the time. Our culture, it's just in the field.
1: Yeah.
0: And so we're really moving to change, to really change the power of a trajectory in our evolution.
1: Well, the how that is complex, right?
0: Yeah.
1: It's clear to me what we can do at the individual level in terms of practice. And we can learn from the wisdom traditions and then apply it in our own lives and respect, I think, the longing in everyone's heart for a fundamental inner peace, lovingness, and happiness. I think deep down inside, everyone wants that. People may go about it through narcissistic sociopathy, right, as an authoritarian ruler, or people may go about it in other ways, but I think we all long for that. And I just think, really, for people of all ages, particularly for people who've got a little practice under their belt, you know, they've meditated a little bit, they've done some yoga maybe they've done a little therapy, or they've just reflected a lot. Okay, great. If you're interested in what's next, if you're interested in developing yourself further, if you're interested in really fulfilling your own potential, as the great teachers have called us to do throughout all the traditions and throughout all of history, well, this is the book for you that I tried to write.
0: Right, exactly. And that's what you're saying is that, hey, here we are. We have a technology, let's say, that we can use for this time to be really practical and be of true help.
1: Yeah.
0: It takes a lot because we want the authoritarian, we want the fences, and we want the person say, here's how to do it in a certain way. But you're talking about something that is much bigger than that and more exciting. I totally agree.
1: And just really super fast. It's like, think about people you know that are models to you of strength with heart. They have an unshakable core. They feel it. Yeah. You'll see the Dalai Lama's face sorrowing. Let's say a kindergarten teacher that's highly respected, being upset about something, but really quickly coming back to center.
0: Whoa. Thank you. Thank you for that. I've been speaking with Dr. Rick Hansen, and he is the author of Neurodharma, New Science, Ancient Wisdom, and Seven Practices of the Highest Happiness. If you want to know more about his work, go to his website, rickhansen.net, or you can get there through the New Dimensions website, newdimensions.org. I'm Justine Willis-Toms. 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

0: Good morning out there. You've made a left turn at a bumpy dirt road that is Acadia Highway. And Sam, would you tell them where Acadia Highway is currently broadcasting at?
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0: Thanks, Sam, for giving me that warning that there's another part that I always forget is happening there. Yeah, so that's where we're at. Boy, what a bad. I'm trying to remember, is it le matin or la matin? I think morning is le, so I guess it would be quel beau matin. I think it should be quel, because that would mean it's la, and that would be like, you know, because the morning's kind of giving birth to the day, and that's kind of a feminine thing. So anyway, that was always my biggest problem with French, is which gender is this word? Well, it's just talking to Victor. He was in here pre-recording the show. That was lovely, and he probably could help me out with that, because I think the genders are probably the same in Spanish. Okay, so beautiful morning here at WERU. Sorry about the pre-recorded show last week. My dog got sick on the way here, so I had to take him back home. But, yeah, we're happy to be here live and in person. If you want to give us a call, it's 469-0500. You think I've got a couple of Levon de Nor songs that somebody requested a couple weeks ago. So getting to that at last. And I wanted to thank everybody for supporting us. Oh, and you know what? You can continue to support us by voting for us by June 12th at vote.downeast.com. We've been nominated for the best radio station in Down East Magazine's 2026 Best of Maine. So vote online by June 12th if you feel so inclined. And I also noticed, I was looking at that yesterday, and Sweet Cheeks Bakery is also up as Best Bakery in Maine. So, you know, give them a shout out too. All right. Gonna start off with a good morning, kind of a morning song, and then head into a song that I'm playing for Eloise, because I kind of freaked her out last couple of weeks ago. She played a Nancy Griffith song that I love so much that I had to turn off her show after that, because I wanted that song in my head. So I'm gonna play the Kathy Mattea version of it.

0: Here we go. A little bit of Les Seychelles with Cajun All-Stars. I wanted to do a little bit of the weather and then some community announcements before we get too far into the first hour of Acadia Highway. By the way, did you know that Port Royal up there in Nova Scotia was the first European, the furthest north, the first European settlement on this continent other than what was happening in Florida? I think Florida was first. Okay, so we are now at a balmy 46 degrees, it says, here in beautiful downtown and greater metropolitan East Orland, Maine. Mostly cloudy, but I au contraire, I would say that it's cloud. It's, oh, that's sunny. Okay, mostly sunny in the morning and then partly sunny with isolated showers in the afternoon. Wow, that didn't refresh. Highs in the lower 60s. Tonight, mostly cloudy, about a 20% chance of showers, which is kind of what we have today. Monday, mostly sunny, 60. Monday night, going to get down in the mid-40s. Tuesday, mostly sunny, highs in the mid-60s. Wednesday, sunny, highs around 70. Oh, yeah, I see a theme. Looks like that's going to be for the rest of the week. Community calendar. That was thing number two I wanted to do. Let's see. Francis Hamabe, I don't know if I'm saying that right. A Life and Art is happening at Castine Historical Society today. For all the fish conference and concert featuring the Mallet Brothers Band, or Les Frères Mallet, we call them here, La Bande de Les Frères Mallet, happening 13 Willow Street, East Machias, Maine. That is happening today. It says a concert taking place Sunday, and I'm not sure what time, so you'll have to call them to find out about that. An Evening with Livingston Taylor is happening at the Johnson Hall Opera House down in Gardner. That's tonight at 7:30 p.m. And tomorrow, oh my goodness, tomorrow is the first day of June. Don't know how that happened. Got another announcement that Sam would like to make. That's a community announcement that I think is very interesting. And let me get the right slider up here for you, Sam. Take it away.
1: My twin brother Cody is an artist and boat builder. If you'd like to support his effort to win a national art contest, you can visit my Instagram page at DJ Sam Spruce or Facebook page for more information on how to vote.
0: All right, and is that Sam's Facebook page or is that the Acadia Highway? Sam's Facebook page? Okay, beautiful, thank you. All right. Excuse me. Good heavens. I got all choked up about that. Sam made me so happy. Let's see what else I want to tell you. Open mic night is happening on Tuesday the 2nd at Hammond Hall. Not to be confused with Hammond Lumba. That is happening 7 to 9 p.m. There we go. And I just realized, let me look up at this. I know it does not have a time. All right. I'm still puzzled why there was no time on that. But I'm just going to let that go because it is Sunday and I don't have to worry about that. I see that there on Friday, there's a fiber arts craft circle happening at Friend Memorial Public Library in Brooklyn, Maine. Man, I'd like to go to that. That is happening from 10 to 11 a.m. And that is the end of our community announcements. Back to the song for you, Eloise.

All right. Kathy Mattea doing a Nancy Griffith song that Eloise played 2 weeks ago that I love and is worth playing, even though it's not Quebecois, Acadian, Cajun, or Zydeco. Meanwhile, back to our previous programming with Levant du Nord with a world tour, and then we're going to have a S'il vous plaît, also from Levant du Nord. Because what Sunday morning if you don't have some mouth harp going on, jaw harp?

You know how you can tell when this music comes from Quebec? Because it is a participation song. It always is. Hey, speaking of participation, this is not actually a very good segue, but I wanted to give a shout out to my neighbor David. Thank you so much for all that you do. You know what I'm talking about.

Oh, look, we just headed down to Louisiana. This is Daniel Leger with Amédée Bro. Before that, we had Les Tiro de Roche with Ronfleuze Gobet. So, snoring Gobet. Before that was Gaston Mandeville with Je me souviens plus.

Hey, did that song sound a little familiar to you? It's a folk music tradition to repurpose a melody for another song, and I think that's exactly what happened with Jambalaya. That was Grand Texas, going on Texas.

This is Labantha Foley with To Work Is Too Hard. And I think staying awake during my half of the show is too hard for somebody over there. He's raising his eyebrows. All right, Sam, how about if we go to the street fair with Andrew Duhon?

week going out on some dumpster funk with We've Gotta Turn This Thing Around, which we do gotta turn this thing around. Before that was Danny Collette and Louisiana Tremor with Little Bit of Peace. Tony Joe White with Big Boss Man. You ain't so big, you're just tall, that's all. Street Fair with Andrew Duong. Travailler, c'est trop dur with La Banda Police. Grand Texas with the Yuval Fusilier Cajun Trio. One of the many talented Yuvals down there in the Brobridge area. Mon Le Feu with Le Last de Swamp. Amédée Bro with Daniel Léger. Ronflus Gobet with Le Tireur de Roche. Je m'en souviens plus with Gaston Manville. Si vous voulez, Levant du Nord, and also Levant du Nord to Dumont. Listen to the Radio with Kathy Mattea. I think I sneaked a little bit of Cajun All-Stars in there too with Les Seychelles. And Rive du Lev with Bon Débarras. So there you have it. Don't go anywhere, though, because Sam Spruce is going to be up next hour. He's going to be large and in charge, so strap on those dancing shoes, get yourself hydrated, and get ready.

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4: 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All right. 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
5: Chubby Carrier and featuring Jamie Bergeron will ask to get your Zydeco shoes on. 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
4: I sense a theme. So, got one more to go? Okay. Oh, I'm going ahead. Okay. All right, Sam, I think you're teaching that thing to speak French at last. All right, hit it.
5: My twin brother Cody is an artist and boat builder. If you'd like to support his effort to win a national art contest, you can visit my Instagram page at DJ Sam Spruce or Facebook page for more information on how to vote.
4: And you can vote every day, so don't be shy about that. I know I do.

Roy Carrier and the Night Rockers want to take me back. Chris Ardoin and Double Clutching will tell us to stay in or stay out. Chris Ardoin will do a song for Charlie, Kuyan, Joe K.K., and Zydeco Force will talk about a mule named Shine. Mo D will give us some Louisiana jam.

Professor Longhair will let us know. It's my own fault. The revealers will tell us about jukebox songs. Rusty Meadowyer will talk what everyone in Maine are doing, the Mosquito Two-Step. Boozoo Chavis will end with Dog Hill. My twin brother Cody is an artist and boat builder. If you'd like to support his effort to win a national art contest, you can visit my Instagram page at DJ Sam Spruce or Facebook page for more information on how to vote.

All right. Well, Sam is on his way to Dog Hill. The rest of us are going to be rolling on down Acadia Highway here. Thank you so much for tuning in. Thank you for supporting your community radio station. We're going to get out of the way so we can let the big take care of the music right here at the community radio station, WERU. Yeah. All right. Well, it's some beautiful weather out there, at least right now, and I hope it stays that way for the rest of the afternoon. But if it doesn't, grab you a good book, cuddle up with your radio, and listen to some great tunes, because, man, we got some good programmers here. I love all these new people that are coming in, all the young kids. I'm getting to that get-off-my-lawn age. All right, so get out there, be kind on the roads, don't be a couillon, and find you some peace and love and spread it around. Sister Moxie, over and out.

0: Everybody else at though. We're going to wind this down for Woodstock Nation Radio. 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We are full generous listeners and as a group of very dedicated volunteers here at the studio. We are indeed a voice of many voices. Woodstock Nation Radio coming right up with me, your very privileged host, Abick, with a very eclectic show today. All right, Thibodeau, take us out of here.
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Yeah, maybe some more live Joni Mitchell in concert later on in the program. Hey, welcome all you ageless hippies along Maine's Fabe Lupa Trail. I've been saying that now for, July 5th, 21 years ago. July 5th. Anyway, just glad to be here in this beautiful summerish day. Gee, I didn't know there was going to be so much sun around East Orland, Maine today and the whole area. Hey, welcome to Woodstock Nation Radio with me, your very privileged host, Bic. I'm going to start off the show where I left off last week with some spacey music, spacey astrological music out there. Anyway, get the idea, some space stuff. And then I'm going to probably head toward more seafaring stuff later on. Let's see. Oh, I'll tell you, been a lot of birthdays this week. You know, President, 35th, yeah, so for his birthday, May 29th, he would have been 109 years old. Can you imagine that? And somebody very, very, some people say very closely associated to him, Marilyn Monroe, tomorrow would be 100 years old. And speaking of, is it centenarians? Centenarians? I don't know. Miles Davis, who I don't play much Miles Davis. He's a little bit pre-Woodstock Nation area. But he put out I got a gift CD for a fundraiser many years ago when I was the host of a Sunday jazz show. What was it called? Morning Sunday. Anyway, so I closed it out. We restarted Woodstock Nation Radio, but I got Kind of Blue, Miles Davis breakout landmark CD, and I play it every now and then. So maybe I'll play a cut off that just in remembrance of Miles Davis, who was a great artist, even through the 70s, of course, and everything. Just wasn't into the jazz, the pop rock stuff and everything, but he deserves a little bit of playtime once in a while. I just was thinking about that. And once again, JFK, 109 years ago, yeah, and my brother

God rest his soul. Tomorrow is his birthday, too. So happy heavenly birthday, Johnny. Anyway, I'm going to start the show right now. Just speaking of the heavenly and the heavens, with some heavenly kind of music out there for all you astrology-loving people, like Anna Noor in Rockland. So, Anna Noor, I'm starting off this first set for you. Anna Noor in Rockland, who's my favorite star person out there. Anna Noor, you are a star. Yes, where we left off last week. Only better.

And I think it's going to be a short time after we after this upcoming promo to get into some more great music. Hey, just got a very enthusiastic call from David in Sedgwick out in the garden today. He was really digging my my follow-up version to David Bowie's Space Oddity with Natalie Merchant's cover of it. So, thank you, David, for the very enthusiastic applause. I appreciate it. I got something coming up for you in the next half hour that'll make you hopefully smile. If not as much, then pretty darn close to it. And thank you. Dina is on the road today with her friends. And I got some stuff coming up next for Dina and her friends and for Craig and Blue Hill and for Nancy and Wells and, so many great people out there are tuning in today. So stay tuned for Woodstock Nation Radio after this brief little promo.

0: I'll tell you, I can multitask with the best of them, but I can't be on the phone and talking to everyone else out there in radio land. Hey, anyway, speaking of Dina and Jimmy and Lisa Diane, they're on the road today doing something. If I know that crew, they're having a great time, whatever they're doing. So, Dina, this is for you, young lady. Oh, but by the way, the other one, I was kind of inspired the other night. You ever tune into Monday nights, 8 to 10? And I do it every now and then. I mean, I'm busy like everyone else out there. But I'll tell you, every now and then I try to get a hold of Wicked Gravity with a DJ, DJ Peter B., I believe it is, and Greg. I believe Greg was on last week and was playing some local stuff by Shirttail Ken. And I'm going to steal off his shelf from the other night. That was a tune I hadn't heard in a long time. And it just really made me smile and, you know, just kind of dance around a little bit and everything that I enjoy doing in the privacy of my own home. There you go, Gail from Waltham. Here's my chuckle. Anyway, but right now, so I'm going to do some little local stuff. I got some Shirttail Ken coming up, and I got some Hot Suppers, I believe, and Brother Lovebone. Brother Lovebone, our dear boy, I miss Head Rush a lot, but I'll tell you, Nico is doing a great job on Saturday nights with Return of the Junk Drawer. But I just had it here somewhere. Anyway, so Brother Lovebone coming up also. I'm pretty sure I got it somewhere. Anyway, but right now for Dina and Jimmy and Lisa Diane on the road, you're gonna love this one.
1: Swing it, fellas.
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0: local talent from Brother Lovebone Band. I've had this CD for several years, a gift from my friend, my good friend, Brian Flaherty, a.k.a. Brother Love, host of Head Rush for many, many years, and along with his beloved, beloved wife, also sweet friend of mine, Michelle, a.k.a. Alice Mad Hatter, and that was along with their good buddy and my friend also, Lonesome Willie. Haven't seen those guys in a while. I hope I know Michelle passed away many years ago, and a few years ago, and suddenly that was heart broke the entire station and so many of you listeners out there. But anyway, I just ran across this the other day, and I thought, I got to get this on. And then I heard, I think it was DJ Greg on Wicked Gravity. Really good show, by the way, Greg. And also DJ Peter B, too. Wicked Gravity, Monday nights, I believe, from 8 to 10 on your WERU. Yeah, so they inspired me to do some local stuff, and I started off with Pizza Boy, from Band from Eden. For Dina, Jimmy, and Lisa Diane on the road today. And I went on to, went on to Short Tail Ken. That was the last set was inspired by Wicked Gravity, who played a really good tune on that You're Not Here. I haven't heard that in a long time. Maybe I'll play some more per request next hour, possibly. And then played some local current, band from Eden, very current also. They're playing all over the place. Hot Suppers. And Time Is Now. Time Is Now, the title cut from their brand new CD, and they're playing all over the place also. So, and I hear they're playing at the big gym at the Penobscot Marine Museum. This is not official, but you can look it up online, Hot Suppers. And playing, I think, another band Saturday afternoon, June 13th. Once again, this is not official. Look it up, and it's in Searsport. All right. Once again, we finished up with a couple of cuts. Moonbeam Goddess and Dancy Tangerine by Brother Lovebone Band. Featuring Lonesome Willie and Alice Mad Hatter, Michelle Flaherty. All right. By the way, you're going to get on with this here. 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
0: And we're back with Side 2 of Woodstock Nation Radio with me, your very privileged host, the Vic. Now we're going to get some special music coming up right now for David out in the garden in Sedgwick. I love Sedgwick. The whole Blue Hill Peninsula down the Bagadoose lunch a couple weeks ago. And, had a great Reuben and the best. Oh, I just love it down there, the breeze off the river and everything. And what a beautiful setting. So this is not a plug. I'm just saying I just think of that place when I go down to do my... Just letting my mind just get away down to Blue Hill Peninsula. We love the Blue Hill Peninsula. Bagadoose River area, yes. All right, right now for David and also for Tom in Bucksport, I'm going to dedicate for Tom my late spring series LP feature of the week, Joni Mitchell in Concert from Miles of Isles. Right now, this is a follow-up to something I played earlier, with Space Oddities. So for David in Sedgwick, I think you'll like this one also.

0: Nation Radio after this new promo, hot off the presses, from Acadia Highway Gang, Sister Moxie, Sam Spruce, and Tom. Anyway, I am so I am so going to get those guys back when I see them next.
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0: Hey, I didn't come here to be made sport of, let me tell you. I can run. I've been time. I used to run the 100. I ran in the main games, like the main Olympic games, a little brag, like 22 years ago, back in 04, down in, I think it was Fitzpatrick Stadium down in Portland. And I ran, and it was a late entry in the 100 meter dash, I'll tell you. And I didn't come in last. So I can haul it. I can haul it. Whatever it is, I can haul it if I have to. All right, thanks you for that new promo, Sister Moxie, Sam Spruce, and Tom. Once again, the wonderful co-hosts of Acadia Highway, which is a perfect segue from 11 to 1 p.m. on Sundays. Perfect segue to Woodstock Nation Radio. All right, right now for Ando out in Northport, some Mississippi mud blues followed by some English rock, and well, you'll understand it. Here, Ando, top that with your freaking ukulele.

The Lemon Song, preceded by a couple of traveling Riverside Blues, first by Clapton, second by Led Zeppelin. Now, to quiet it down for some softer, sweeter Led Zepp for Craig in Blue Hill to take us through the rest of the show. So sweet on a rainy day, which is not today, yet. Yeah.

the sweeter side, the softer side of Led Zeppelin. Hey, a retro dedication to Laurel in Richmond. Laurel says it's raining down there. Boy, it's bright and sunny here in East Orland, Maine, just the way I like it. Maybe the rain's heading here, but not that I see right now. And a little retro dedication, Shirt Tail Ken for Trent from Trenton out there. Sorry, Trent, I meant to mention you. But, hey, we're going to get out of here. Hope you enjoy my very eclectic show today. Joni Mitchell, the Led Zeppelin, to all the local talent we have around here in abundance on the Mid-Coast Maine. And a big shout-out to Ando Anderson out there, the music man. We're going to get the Belfast Summer Nights up and running in about 24 more days, something like that. Anyway, so I think it's the 25th. But Maria, take me on down the road, and thank you, Woodstock Nation Radio, for making this program what it is. Wonderful music.

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4: 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My name is Kit, and this is Medium Rare. We are spending the hour today with Latinx Indie, some delightful music from all over Central and South America, as well as folks from the States with Latinx origins. We're going to start off with Xenia Rubinos. The track is Hair Receding on Medium Rare, WERU.

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We just heard Kaina with Next to the Sun. Before that, Niño Viejo with Ventana. Gelato Negro with Out There. And we started off the set and the hour with Xenia Rubinos and the song Hair Receding. Up next, it's Femina with Plumas on Medium Rare.

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We just heard Superfónicos with La Semilla. Before that, Juan Wouters with La Lucia. Juana Molina with La Paradoja. And we start off that set with Femina and the track Plumas. Up next, it's Balloon with Los Problemas on Medium Rare, WERU.

You've been listening to Medium Rare. Spent the last hour with some Latinx indie music. We just heard Daniela Andrade with Ay Ay Ay. Before that, Karen y Los Remedios with Canario. Ila Bamba with the track Gabriel. Jackie Mendoza with the song Besos y Café. And we start off that nice long set with Balloon and the song Los Problemas. We have time for one more, I'm hoping. It's going to be Combo Chimbita with Babalawo. Head on over to weru.org if you're curious about playlists for today's show and others, as well as community calendar, scheduling, all kinds of good info. I will be here next week with more tunes for you. Won't you join me? And in the meantime, wear that mask.

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1: With the Fairy Jig Set.
0: The Fairy Jig Set. Awesome. Well, you're tuned in for New Potatoes, 2 hours of great Celtic music with Matt.
1: And Maureen.
0: And we are happy to be here. Well, I'm happy. Are you happy, Maureen?
1: I'm very happy to be here, Matt.
0: I thought so. Well, on the program today, we've got, well, other than Open the Door for Three right now, I think everything on this program, all the music will be by artists who will be at the Acadia Festival of Traditional Music and Dance, taking place at College of the Atlantic in Bar Harbor on June 21st through 27th. And we'll even have a couple interviews. We're going to talk to Don and Cindy Roy at 4:30 and April Virch at 5:30. So we're going to hear from some great artists and instructors and organizers of the festival and all kinds of great music. So do stay tuned for that. We hope you do. And we've got guests in the studio. We're going to have a little party here. Little Kaylee, and hope you're going to have a good time right along with us. Maureen, any advice for our good listeners this afternoon?
1: I always say dance, dance, dance. But listen and enjoy.
0: Listen, enjoy, dance.
1: And thanks for being here.
0: All right. We're going to start out with Eamon O'Leary, who is going to be faculty at Acadia School of Traditional Music and Dance in guitar, performing with Nuala Kennedy on whistle. They have an album that came out last year together. So you're going to hear Nuala on flute and Eamon on guitar in this next one. And then they're going to sing a song together, I think. Thanks very much for tuning in to New Potatoes here on WERU.

0: And you just heard Dawn and probably Cindy Roy with Valse Melissa. That was a beautiful waltz we just heard. Keith Murphy gave us Jackie Monroe, Mari Black, Exhale, Exhale, The Cliffs of Moher and the Green Hills of Tyrol. Before that, we heard Nuala Kennedy and Eamon O'Leary with The Bonnie Green Tree. And we also heard Breton Tune and Reels from Nuala Kennedy and Eamon O'Leary. And we started out this set with Open the Door for Three, the Fairy Jig set. And that brings us up to date.
1: Wow. So what do you think so far, Maureen?
0: I think it's lovely. That was a beautiful waltz.
1: Yes, absolutely. And we're going to hear from Dawn and Cindy Roy in just a couple minutes. We'll play one more set of tunes by them, and then we'll hear from them. Because of our scheduling, theirs and ours, we weren't able to connect live in the studio or on the phone today. So we talked over the phone just a couple of days ago and recorded it. So we're going to have, it's a two-part interview, and we'll do that with some music mixed in, and they have a lot of good things to say. So, and if you're just tuning in, this is New Potatoes here on WERU, and we are featuring all artists who will be at the Acadia Festival of Traditional Music and Dance in Bar Harbor at College of the Atlantic, June 21st through 27th. WERU is the media sponsor, or media supporter of the festival, as we have for many years. And, you know, it's a real good team effort, and we love supporting the festival, and they get us great music and great interviews, and it's a lot of fun. So we will be hearing from Dawn and Cindy Roy in a minute, and then April Virch, who's the executive director, as well as an amazing fiddler, singer, and dancer in her own right. So we'll be hearing some of her music and her April on the phone live at 5:30. All right, Maureen, what do you say we do another one by Dawn and Cindy, and then we hear from them in conversation?
0: That sounds great, Matt.
1: All right, here we go. This is, we're going to start with, we're going to hear Echoes Reel, The Magic Flute, and The Corporal. Right here on New Potatoes.

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1: Well, Dawn and Cindy Roy, welcome to New Potatoes here on WERU. It's great to have you with us.
2: Oh, thanks for the invite, Matt.
3: Thank you. It's great to be here.

0: What we're doing now is sitting home playing mostly, and just we play because we love the music. So that's what we're doing now. And it goes way back to the very beginning when I was 5 years old, and visits to my grandfather's house, my uncle's house. An impromptu music party always seemed to evolve on during a visit. And, you know, my uncle's just taking time to teach me how to play music. And then, you know, just something that was part of our heritage, part of our families. We did it because we loved to do it. We did it in a lot of cases because we didn't have money to do anything else. And, you know, Cindy's background parallels that same story. And along the lines, her family and my family became very good friends and played music together before Cindy and I even met. And so, you know, we started playing out and, you know, didn't realize it till late in life that that didn't happen in everybody's family. And, you know, we got out playing in New York and other places, and it was something different for them, and I couldn't figure out why, but now I know. And so that's it. So, you know, we don't go looking for places to play. People call, we're happy to go, and you know.
1: So just happy staying home and playing in our living room, too.
0: Yeah.
1: It's our comfort place. It's our favorite place in the whole world. We also, we're working with Fiddlicious, which is a fiddle orchestra that Dawn created and is the artistic director of now. And we're working on our teaching part of Fiddlicious right now. And we'll be doing so until the end of September, beginning of October. And then we'll do 2 weekends worth of concerts with the material that we've learned this year. So that takes up at least once a week, meeting with them and behind the scenes for Dawn, transcribing and writing harmonies and, you know, preparing and stuff like that.
0: Yeah, for those who don't know, Fiddlicious is a free to the community program I started 26 years ago, and still goes on, and we teach about 80 to 100 people on Monday nights, and of all traditional instruments associated with the music we play.
2: And where does that take place?
0: At, we meet at the Falmouth Congregational Church, big enough to hold us for lunch. But all the music and the information is available online at fiddlicious.com. It's fiddle and delicious without any hyphen or anything like that. So it's fiddlicious.com.
2: Oh, great. Great. So,
0: yeah. So that's what we're doing.
2: Okay. Terrific. So, Dawn, you started, I guess, so it sounds like you started playing fiddle or learning how to play fiddle at age 5.
0: Guitar was first.
2: Oh, guitar first. Okay.
0: Yeah. I remember my Uncle Norman there. We had a kitchen party going there, and he had to go to the bathroom and do something. And he shoved the guitar in my hand. He said, put one finger right here and start strumming. And so I did, and that's where it all began for me. And my Uncle Lucian was the fiddle player in the family. And I used to play guitar with him, and he was a union boss. So when he'd come to town, he'd bring his fiddle, and we'd play music together. And then when I was 15, he gave me a fiddle, and that's where that took off.
2: Okay. And Cindy, how about you? When did you first start playing piano, and were there other instruments involved as well for you?
1: Well, I've always had an interest in the piano, and from the time that I was 1 until I was 5, my mom and dad and I lived with my grandparents, my mother's father and mother, Alfie Martin, who they were both from Prince Edward Island. My Pepe, I'll call him my Pepe from now on, he was a fiddle player and piano player. So I grew up with this music, too, and always had an interest in the piano. He saw that, and he sensed that I had some sort of, I don't know, maybe might have some success playing piano. So he made sure that I learned to play by note. But it wasn't fun because you play piano, you play by yourself. So I took lessons. I took 5 years of lessons from the time that I was in first grade until sixth grade. And then kind of gave it up and learned to play guitar by ear. And that was more fun because you could sit on the floor with music in front of you with everybody else and you could sing and play. And so that's basically what I was doing when I met Dawn, although I still played a little piano on the side. And I was doing music ministry at church, and I met Dawn. We met on a blind

0: date, by the way, that's a whole other story, but we played music together the first night that we were on our first date, and at some point we started playing fiddle contests together. That was before we were married, and Don said, I think you can maybe do the same thing that you're doing on the guitar, but you could do it on the piano because you know all the chords, and I can show you how. So under his patient eye and his expertise, he helped me to start on my way of playing piano the way I do now. So that's kind of it in a nutshell for me.
1: Okay. And how old were you folks when you first got together?
2: 20.
0: 21.
1: Okay. All right. Great. So it's been a while.
0: It'll be 45 years in September since we were married.
1: Oh, congratulations. Great.
0: Thank you.
1: Don and Cindy, where were you folks born and grew up?
2: Well, I was born in Waterville, but we moved to Rockland when I was about 6 years old. So I lived there till I moved down here in Gorham to be with Cindy.
0: And I grew up right here in Westbrook, Maine. Went to parochial school in Westbrook, Maine, and we lived just over the border in Windham. So I never know what to say when I'm asked that question because I have friends in both places. I went to junior high school and high school in Windham. So Windham, Westbrook, and now we're right here in Gorham, just a little ways up the street from where I grew up, basically. So, close to home.
1: All right, great. So you've performed and taught for many years now, and you've had lots of students and lots of concerts, and it's all kind of led to some highlights in your career. What are some of the I would say honors or recognition that you've received?
0: Well, the highest honor that we've ever received is in 2018. We were awarded a National Heritage Fellowship Award from the National Endowment for the Arts. And they give out six to eight of them, I believe, a year. And it's for excellence in traditional music and for passing along your heritage as well. Surprise of surprises, we got a call one day in April of 2018 from Shelley Pingree telling us that we had been awarded this great, great honor. Words are not even there. It was just so exciting to do that. And we've played in some pretty, famous venues. We've played at Carnegie Hall with our family band called the Maine French Fiddlers. We played Lincoln Center. We played the Kennedy Center twice. We've played at Wolf Trap Farms.
2: A couple of times on Garrison Keeler.
0: Maine Festival, Maine Fiddle Camp, Acadia Trad.
2: Multiple national folk festivals.
0: We've played at Celtic Colors in Cape Breton. We've traveled a lot with our music. It's not something that we set out.
2: There's a lot of crazy promoters out there.
0: Not something we set out to achieve. It's just kind of came to us, and just we're so honored. I'm speechless about it. I really am.
1: Can you say a little bit about the cultural tradition that you carry forward with your music?
2: Well, for me, of course, my grandfather played, and he came down from Quebec back when the logging industry was recruiting people from Canada back in the early 1900s, so he moved to Winslow, Maine to work with Scott Paper Company, and he brought his fiddle with him, and of course he taught my uncle, his son, Lucian, and taught me, so the music that I was brought up with was mostly French-Canadian fiddle tunes and country singing. My Uncle Norman and Tony, they loved to sing country music, so that was a blend of music that we get there, and I still, I've dabbled in, I played in a bluegrass band, I played in an Irish band, I've done different stuff, but I always migrate back to my core, to my French roots, and even the music that I compose still has that flavor to it. But I think second, we like the music of Scotland and Cape Breton, pretty near as much. So we've done a lot of that in the last 15, 20 years, but it's just something different to do for us.
1: Well, I remember catching you, a number of times seeing you at Celtic Colors, but catching you folks at the Festival Club, the late night club with Erica Brown and Matt Shipman, the four of you, put on a great show at about midnight, I think.
2: Yeah.
0: Thank you. Yeah. Thanks. Lots of fun playing with those guys.
2: Yeah.
0: They're wonderful friends of ours.
2: Erica was my first fiddle student.
1: Oh, first one. Oh, great. I knew she had been your student, but the first one. Well, you did well because she's pretty great.
2: Yeah, thanks. She's pretty talented, so it was easy.
1: Yeah.

0: Coming up in 2 or 3 weeks is the Acadia Festival of Traditional Music and Dance at College of the Atlantic in Bar Harbor. And you both will be teaching and performing. Can you tell us a little bit about what that will look like, what you'll be doing?
1: Well, I'll be there teaching some dance workshops in the afternoons. We're going to learn to tap the feet. When I sit and play the piano and tap my feet, it gets a lot of attention usually. And it's a lot of fun, and people wonder how to do it. So Dawn will be with me for that, playing music, and we're going to hopefully learn to tap the feet. We'll also be teaching some jig steps at another of the workshops. And the third workshop, we're going to compare Cape Breton rhythm to Quebecois rhythm as far as dance steps are concerned, and just learn some easy steps. Just to apply to, you know, those types of two genres of music. So it should be fun. I'll also be there playing with Don when he has his ensemble every day. So I'll be there. Hopefully there'll be a piano player there that will want to come and, you know, hopefully pick up some stuff from me. But we look forward to it. Don's going to be there every morning.
2: I'll be teaching. I'll be digging into my archive, the tunes that I learned when I was first learning, and along with the stories of the players, the old guys that I got the tunes from, and trying to transmit that heritage I have into the music. So,
1: Done. We'll be playing in a concert too. I think it's Monday night is our concert.
2: Yeah.
1: It's the first night after teaching. I think it's Monday.
0: All right. Well, again, where can folks online find out more about your work?
2: Well, for Fiddlicious, it's fiddlicious.com. 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And for Cindy and I, go to donroyonline.com. And everything's there. Our music, the fiddles I make are there, and everything you can find out more than we want you to know.
0: Okay, Don and Cindy, thanks so much for joining me and joining us here on New Potatoes today. We really appreciate it.
2: Well, thanks for having us. And you guys do a wonderful job up there too. You're really an important resource to Maine. So thank you.
0: Oh well, thank you, and we'll see you at Acadia Trad Fest.

0: And you just heard David Greenberg with the incomparable Doug McAfee from the CD Tunes Until Dawn, released in 2000. Nathan Gourley gave us Colliers and the Bucks of Aaron Moore from the CD Brightly or Darkly, released in 2022. And we had some beautiful tunes from Don and Cindy Roy, Les Rossignols from the CD Too Many Tunes, released in 2010. And Don and Cindy Roy also gave us Echoes, Reels, The Magic Flute, and The Corporal from their CD Franco American Fiddler, released in 2016. And that brings us up to date.
1: All right, what do you want to do more? You want to hear a little bit before the top of the hour, or should we?
0: Sure, we can hear another little tune.
1: It's whatever you want, as you wish. All right, let's hear from, again, these are all performers and faculty members at the Acadia Festival of Traditional Music and Dance. That's June 21st through 27th at College of the Atlantic in Bar Harbor. You can find out more online at acadiatradfestival.org, acadiatradfestival.org. And so next we're going to hear from one of the flute instructors, Mark Roberts, we'll hear from. And this is, let's see, The Humors of Kilcloggy and Palm Sunday is the name of this one. And then we'll have a couple announcements, and we'll be back with hour number two of New Potatoes right here on WERU.
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0: Looking for something a little bit different in your music diet? Why not try sampling a world of music on Sunday night? From Madagascar to Brazil, from France to Mali, we cover the waterfront and quite a bit of the interior. So whether you're looking for bossa nova, for French cafe, gypsy swing, Russian bluegrass, or even Cuban doo-wop, you're likely to find that on A World of Music, Sunday nights at 6 p.m. on WERU. It's world music like nowhere else.
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2: 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Tonight, it is partly cloudy with a low around 39. South wind around 6 miles per hour, becoming calm in the evening. On Monday, it looks like we have a mostly sunny day with a high near 64. Sounds wonderful. Monday night, mostly clear with a low around 43 with a light southwest wind. On Tuesday, chance of showers mainly after 10 a.m., partly sunny with a high near 67. Chance of precip is 30%. And Tuesday night, mostly cloudy with a low around 46. Hey, we got another sunny day on Wednesday, mostly sunny with a high near 71. And does that sound good for the weather?
3: Yeah, you did a great job.
2: And it looks like Thursday sunny also.
3: Oh, wow,
2: ooh,
3: you're going to keep going.
2: With a high near 80, folks. Woo!
3: Well, you're listening to New Potatoes here on WERU. It's our second hour of the program. New Potatoes has been on the air for like 38 years, started by George Fowler and then Kathleen Rybars, and now we've got Pepin and Eloise and Brian and Maureen and I and Kathleen, and we had Jeff for a while there, and, you know, we just keep it going, and we keep it going thanks to your support, whether you give us a call and make a request or say you like what you're hearing, or whether you donate during our membership drive. It all helps keep the station going and keeps those of us here in the studio going. And hey, we've got some company. They're musicians, but we're not going to make them play. We've got a guitar player and a piper in the studio in Becca and Jed, but they're just here to hang out, not to perform. But another time. So welcome to Becca and Jed. And also, I'd like to suggest that you go to weru.org, our website, and you can find the playlist for this and all music programs. You can also find recorded archives of the music shows and the public affairs shows as well. Station news is there, info about what's happening at the station. Our featured artist of the week article is there, and all kinds of great stuff. 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So all kinds of good stuff on the air and on the internet and on your phone. So we hope you tap into WERU however works for you. All right, so we're going to continue on with artists and instructors from the Acadia Festival of Traditional Music and Dance, acadiatradfestival.org. Now I believe that the classes to sign up for a week of classes, that's been closed, the registration. However, there are afternoon workshops that you could go to, if just Tuesday afternoon you'd like to go and do a dance workshop with Cindy Roy or whatever, you can do that. And there's concerts every night. And so tickets are on sale now for those concerts at AcadiaTradFestival.org. And so now we're going to go to our next. Well, we heard from Mark Roberts giving us some really nice flute playing there. Now we're going to hear from the other flute instructor, Maine's own Nicole Rabata. And she was just up here a few weeks ago with her trio Fola, and at the Bangor Celtic Crossroads at Next Generation Theater in Brewer. And so now we're going to hear one from her, starting out with the Sunshine Reel. Here's Nicole Rabata. And hey, if you'd like to call and say hi to Maureen, 207-469-0500 is the studio line. So, or if you'd like to say hi to Jed or Becca, too. I mean, why not?
2: Or Matt.
3: Or me, sure. All right, thanks very much for tuning in. And here we go with Nicole Rabata.

0: All right, Maureen, give us an update.
1: All right, we just heard some beautiful tunes. We heard from Free Lawn, Calliope House. Can you...
0: you want to try that again?
1: No. You got to say it, Matt.
0: All right, well, I'll try it. Calliope House.
1: Calliope House.
0: Yeah.
1: I had it. But...
0: pretty famous tune.
1: And I love that tune so much.
0: Yeah. And that was, and Free Lawn is a Philadelphia-based trio, and we played them because Nathan Bishop is the fiddler in that group, and Nathan will be one of the artistic work study students at Acadia Trad Festival this year, this June. And so we wanted to hear some of Nathan's fiddling work. So there
1: beautiful,
0: you go.
1: Beautiful, beautiful.
0: What before that? Who?
1: Battlefield Band with Major George Morrison.
0: All right. And that's Alistair White on fiddle. That album, I mean, I don't know if he's still playing with Battlefield Band, but did for quite a while. And a wonderful fiddler. And he'll be teaching fiddle at Acadia Trad.
1: And we heard from Noah Fishman with Emma's Apple Crumble. Ooh, that sounds delicious, doesn't
0: it? Yes, and he's playing on that album with Baron Collins Hill, who used to live right in this area and I think is on the West Coast now. But Noah is a multi-instrumentalist from Maine, and he'll be, I believe, teaching mandolin. So, well, that was cool.
1: And it was great to hear Nicole Rabata with Sunshine Reel, Back Bay Reel, and Sean McGuire's great dancing tunes.
0: Yeah, yeah. So, hey, so we've got just a few minutes before April Virch joins us on the phone. And so why don't we listen to a little of April Virch? And I won't tell you anything about her if you don't know, because, you know, we'll let her tell you about herself. But, again, great, wonderful fiddler, singer, and dancer. Sometimes she does all three at the same time, which is pretty cool.
1: Incredible.
0: So we're going to hear, I guess we'll start out with a tune called The Eclipse, and we'll go from there. And in about 5 minutes, we'll talk to April on the phone. So thanks very much for tuning in to New Potatoes and this special Acadia Festival of Traditional Music and Dance edition with Matt and Maureen and Becca and Jed. So, and you all out there, we're happy you're with us.

0: And you just heard April Vert singing Bring Your Clothes Back Home. Emer Arkins gave us I've a House of My Own with a Chimney Built on Top of It and Porthole to the Kelp. And April Vert also gave us Shingle the Roof. And April Vert gave us Eclipse. And that brings us up to date, Matt.
1: Yeah, and so Emer Arkins is one of the fiddle instructors at Acadia Trad Festival. She's from Ireland. And you just heard April do some fiddling and just heard her sing. And now you're going to hear her speak because we've got, after having some phone connection trouble, we've sorted it out. And April, welcome to WERU.
2: Thank you so much. Hi, Matt. Hi, Maureen.
0: Hi, April.
1: So great to have you with us, and thanks for continuing to just keep trying, you know, and getting the technology to submit. So,
2: yeah, that's the way.
1: Yes. So, all right. First, we're going to talk a bunch about the Acadia Festival of Traditional Music and Dance, of which you are the executive director. But first, could you tell us a little bit about, for those who don't know, somehow don't know who you are and what you do, could you just give us a little bit of what's April Vert all about?
2: Well, let's see. In a nutshell, I grew up in Pembroke, Ontario, a region called the Ottawa Valley. And I grew up with the fiddle and step dance traditions that are unique to that area. Started dancing when I was 3 and playing when I was 6. So it's been a part of my life as long as I can remember. And I've been touring professionally since 2000, so a long time now, touring and recording, putting out albums, and just enjoying being part of this great community.
1: And where do you work out of now? Where's home base for you now?
2: Yeah, my husband and I recently moved to Onega, Kansas. It's a little tiny town. We live out in the country, not even in town. But my husband, Cody, who also plays music with me, grew up in this area. So, that's where we're located now.
1: All right. Well, great. Well, and so you're going to be, it's just a couple, 3 weeks before you're up here in Maine.
2: I know. I can't wait. It's getting so close. We're so excited.
1: Yeah. So June, things start up June 21st, but when do you get to Bar Harbor?
2: I'll arrive a few days before, on the Tuesday before things kick off, just to start setting up and get all of the things in the right places before the event kicks off.
1: And you won't be teaching, but you kind of ride herd on the whole thing, right?
2: Yeah, it's directing is one of the great pleasures of my life these days, but it is pretty all consuming, so it doesn't allow me time to teach any classes. But that's okay. You know, I do that at other times of the year, and for this festival, I kind of get to wear a different hat and help everybody out who is teaching or taking lessons and doing all of that stuff.
1: And so, registration for the courses, the week-long courses, that's closed, but there's still all kinds of room for nighttime concert. For people to get nighttime concert tickets and workshops in the afternoon, right?
2: Yeah, that's right. You can kind of look at the festival in three parts. There's the morning classes that are progressive. Those are the ones that have just sort of shut down. And then the afternoons, which aren't progressive. There's still workshops and jam sessions and ensembles and dances and community singing. And those, you just kind of show up and drop in. You don't have to sign up in advance. You can get a weekly pass or a daily pass now online, or you can come just that afternoon and buy a ticket to attend any one of those things. And same with the concerts. Although Gates, at College of the Atlantic does have limited seating, so sometimes those concerts sell out, so it's better to buy those in advance. There's still tickets left for every evening so far. Some are running low, though. So, yeah, lots of ways to still take part.
1: Mm, Yes. So the Acadia Festival of Traditional Music and Dance started many years ago. Chuck Donnelly and Vishten and Rick Pamilia and a bunch of other folks got things going. Oh, gosh, I don't know how many years ago now. Maureen, do you remember what year that was? Well, maybe you do, April. The first year of Acadia Trad was...
2: I think it was about 10 years ago.
1: Yeah.
2: I'm not mistaken.
1: No, a little, yeah, maybe even a little more. But then things wound down around the time of the pandemic, and of COVID, and then it got kind of recharged again in the last few years. And so you got involved with a really great team, and you're all doing an excellent job. Can you talk about the team that runs the festival?
2: Yeah, sure. Let's see. So we have a board of directors. The chair of the board, Dave Wasserman, was the one who kind of led the new team into taking shape and getting things going again after the pandemic. And the number of board of directors supporting him. And then our staff includes myself as director. And our music director is Mari Black. Our dance director is Kieran Jordan. And our administrative director is Heather McCoslin. And so, all of those people and pieces sort of fit together to make everything happen. A year-round job for sure, but we all feel really passionate about it and are just so glad that we've been able to keep it going. The wonderful thing that Chuck and all of the people before us started, which was just incredible.
1: Yes, absolutely. And WERU is really happy that we've been able to be involved for so many years doing, you know, our media, our radio thing to support and participate in the festival. It's been really great. So
2: yeah, we can't thank you enough for that. It makes all the difference. It really does.
1: It's a great partnership. So April, just as we wrap up, tell us the different kinds of music that are gonna that will be represented at Acadia Trad this year.
2: Yeah, so you know, we it's called Acadia Trad, and a lot of the traditions that have Celtic roots are represented every year, and then every year we have a few that maybe are adjacent styles, roots and branches, I guess you could say. So everything from Down East, French Canadian, Scottish, Cape Breton, Irish, Old Time. And then, you know, in our afternoon workshops, sometimes we have faculty that are there teaching Scottish, but they also love Scandinavian music. And so they'll throw in a workshop on something like that. So there's really a big variety, but all of those styles that are really strongly rooted in the tradition, you know, whether it's music or dance from here or from across the pond.
1: All right. Well, anything you'd like to close out our little chat with, April, about the festival that you'd like folks to know? Because we're going to go to we're going to hear from one of your singing faculty, Keith Murphy. We're going to hear from him next. So, but before we go to Keith, what would you like to leave our listeners with?
2: Well, just thank you again to WERU, first of all, and that everyone's welcome. We feel really fortunate to be able to host our event in Bar Harbor, and you know, anyone that is just curious, there's so much that you can do even without having experience in a particular instrument or dance. We try to really make it accessible because the festival is about bringing people together and the beautiful community that is created by these traditions. So don't be shy. We're really friendly and we would love to welcome you.
1: All right. Well, April, thanks so much for joining us here on New Potatoes, and we'll see you in just about 3 weeks.
2: All right. I'll see you there.
1: Okay.
2: Can't wait.
1: All right. Thanks. Take care.
2: Thanks, guys.
0: Thanks, April.
1: Bye.
2: Bye-bye.
1: And now we're going to hear from Keith Murphy from Vermont, but originally from Newfoundland. So let's hear from Keith, and he's going to sing Thistle and Rose. And then we'll play a couple, and then we'll come back and have our tearful goodbyes with you all. And then it'll be time for A World of Music with Greg Russell. And at 8 o'clock, it's Women's Windows with Linda. So lots of great stuff coming up on WERU that we hope you stay tuned for. So here's Keith Murphy.

0: And that was a beautiful song by Keith Murphy, Thistle and Rose, from the CD Land of Fish and Seals, released in 2018.
1: And is that it?
0: That's it, man.
1: Is that all you got?
0: That's all I got.
1: Oh, wow. Okay. Well, you know what? That makes sense, because we just had a nice interview with April Virch that was a little delayed because of the vagaries of the cell phone system out there in the world, and very glad that she was able to hang in there and get her husband's phone and make the connection. So thanks to April Virch for joining us, and thanks also to Don and Cindy Roy for joining us in the first half of the program at 4:30. If you tuned in late and missed Don and Cindy, you can go to weru.org and click on New Potatoes in the program schedule, and you can hear that interview. And I encourage you to do so if you missed it, because Don and Cindy are awesome, awesome, true musical treasures of Maine, I would say. So, well, we are just about out of time. I want to thank Jed and Becca for being here and keeping Maureen in check.
0: They tried, Matt.
1: Yes, I know. Nobody can. Nobody can. And I wanted to mention, we started the show with Open the Door for Three. And Open the Door for Three, Liz and Kieran are in Portland, and Pat is in Chicago, and they all get together and travel the world and play great Irish music. And they will be once again at the Maine Celtic Celebration in Belfast on July 17th through 19th. They are one of our headliners. And so if you've been to the festival before and caught them, you know how amazing they are, and they will be back again. And we might even try to get them on the phone sometime between now and then. That would be cool. Thank you very much for tuning into New Potatoes today. I don't know, Maureen, have you had a good time?
0: I have. Thanks for listening, and thanks for the calls. We appreciate it.
1: Absolutely. Jed and Becca, you guys had a good time?
2: Yeah.
1: Yes, it was the best time of their life. Oh, my God. Maureen, can you believe that?
0: I don't think they said that, Matt.
1: Oh, okay. all right, so we're gonna move on out of here. We're going to finish out, though, with a little bit of music from Alistair White and the Battlefield Band again, and then it's time for a world of music. So thank you so much for supporting and for listening and being part of WERU. This is Matt.
0: And this is Maureen.
1: And we're going to move on out of here. Take care, everyone. We'll see you next time.

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3: 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Stand by, a pre-recorded edition of A World of Music, where we are heading to Russia and Eastern Europe.

Oh, and thanks so much for having us in this evening. It's a World of Music. My name's Greg Russell. And yes, we're going to be starting off in Eastern Europe. Let's go to Germany first with Night Express by Erhard Bausch and his orchestra. All aboard.

And I'm just going to fade down Greg's music there for a second because this is Matt again, and I forgot to make an announcement that Greg had asked me to make before his show, so I'm going to do that now. And this is about a pretty neat event coming up on June 12th and 13th at the Farwell Project in Thorndike, Maine. And you can go to thorndikemill.org to find out more information. But it's a celebration called Departures in fond memory of Joe Ascrizzi. And Friday, June 12th, there's a train ride, train departure at 2. There's food. There's art. There's the museum is open. All kinds of great stuff, including some of Robert Shetterly's portraits of Americans Who Tell the Truth, and works by Joseph Ascrizzi. And then on Saturday, June 13th, music will noon till dark, Inside and Out. Fox's Book of Martyrs, Twitchell Hill, Fiddleheads and Friends, Jimmy Crackle, Matthew Hawkins, Justin Boss, and Sirens of Titan, and a musical tribute to the Soggy Bottom Boys. So what's not to like about that? Food and more art and all kinds of stuff. So that's June 12th and 13th in Thorndike. Go to thorndikemill.org for more information. And if Greg asks you, if you see him around town and he says, "Hey, did Matt ever say anything about the departures in Thorndike?" you can tell him I did. Back to World of Music.

dit qu'un soir dans un coin de France, j'ai vu dans l'ombre vos yeux immenses. 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

And Nacht Express by Edward Busch and his orchestra. Playlist will be up tomorrow at weru.org. 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That's how it all works. By your kind help, we stay on the air. And there's a community calendar of all the events that are coming up in our neighborhood, including that election that you've heard so much about. Still time to register and get out and vote. You'll be glad you did. Well, let's head further east with the Hungarian Hurdy-Gurdy Orchestra in Mikor Kend.

0: And you're listening to World of Music right here in WERU-FM. My name's Greg Russell. You just heard Tuba Groove from Andar, Chavalo Swing by Dorado A. Chavalo, Star or Swallow from the Sizzik Band, Dimajuna by the Beatroots, Mr. Mustafa from the Grand Budapest Hotel soundtrack, Romanian Shopping Spree from Gary Shredlinski and the Serfs, and we started off with Mikor Ken by the Hungarian Hurdy Gurdy Orchestra. As always, playlist will be up tomorrow, WERU.org. In our next hour, we're going to be traveling to Russia. So stand by for that after the top of the hour. 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
0: Well, it's just about 7 o'clock, and you are listening to WERU-FM 89.9 in Blue Hill, streaming all over the world, WERU.org. And also, you're listening to the second hour of a pre-recorded edition of World Music, where we're heading to Russia. We're going to be traveling all over the place in Russia, metaphorically, or virtually anyway. We'll be starting off with Paul Winter's Kursky Funk.

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Спасибо. I am Олег Тищенко. I live in Коми СССР. I am Secretary Коми Peace Committee. Whenever I am in Maine, I listen to the best radio station in the world, WERU-FM 89.9, Blue Hill, Maine.

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My name is Greg Russell, and thanks so much for having us in as we are visiting in Russia this evening. Just heard from, well, a Euro-Caribbean group called Boney M., Rasputin. Very popular in the USSR in the 1970s. Kukurusa brought you Johnny B. Good. One Vladimir Putin brought you Blueberry Hill. The Leningrad Cowboys brought you Katushka. Kukurusa once again, Perushka Piranha. The Odessa Balalaika's Bright Moon. Ukrainians, their tune called Politics, and doesn't think of politics and Ukraine these days. And we start off with Paul Winter, Kursky Funk. And speaking of politics, don't forget that election coming up. It's important. Speaking of important, Linda will be in with Women's Windows in just about a half an hour with just the best in all kinds of women's programming. But of course, always, always, the music is tops, followed by Harry Shearer and his fulminations on the world of politics and everything else. You have there, we get into the overnight programming, and then we're back with our morning. Well, Russia again, Makina Remedy and their song, I Give You.

0: Вы действительно прям там в эфире на ходу придумали название этой песни? 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
1: 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Там, где...

Well, you've been listening to World of Music right here in WERU-FM. My name's Greg Russell. Thanks so much for having us in. Russia's Our Beat. You just heard Lake Baikal by the Two Siberians, Es Mejor Así by Los Twins, Silver Rose by Boris Grebenichov. You heard Dawn is Breaking by Meza Debi, Our Love is Over by DDT, Dreams of Something Greater. And prior to that, Mercedes-Benz, apparently recorded in a tram someplace, by Kon-Tiki, and we start off with I Give You by McKenna Vremney. The playlist will be up tomorrow at WERU.org, so you can catch it right there. Don't forget, Linda will be in just a few moments with Women's Windows, not to be missed. After that, Harry Shearer with Le Show. Going to head on down the road here, but as always, want to thank you for all your support for this radio station. Would not be here without you. Let's let the Ukrainians take us out with Telstar. Have a great week.

0: William, where do you go to get away from all this madness around us?
1: I head to the jazz scene to drown my sorrows in song, my anxieties in arpeggios, and to visit Bill Evans, Andre Previn, Mr. Marsalis and all his children, and find something like peace.
0: Peace and joy. Hey, come along and see what it's all about. Sweet chords, stimulating riffs, sublime melodies, and a mix of all that goes into jazz. Blues, gospel, classical, vibrant cultural rhythms. It's the jazz scene.
1: And we'll be here every Monday, 6 to 8 p.m. We hope you can join us.
0: Yes, it's Jeree Sperling or William Ryan here at WERU at 89.9 FM or on the web at weru.org or even on your little smartphone app.
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4: 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This is Linda bringing you women's voices and accomplishments across the music and spoken word genres from WERU Community Radio, this, the last day of May 2026. We have music for you from 8 to 9:30, then the Women's International News Gathering Service, we fondly call WINGS, brings a woman-centric conversation to a global audience from 9:30 to 10 p.m. The Women's International News Gathering Service has been raising women's voices through radio worldwide since 1986. Oh, coming up in the first set of music, Beth Orton, from her album Comfort of Strangers. Yes, from the Comfort of Strangers is the piece Shopping Trolley.